0: I've got friends who are lost, and I just can't walk away from their friends. I haven't finished. But listen to what he says. You see, he knows us so well. This is why he said this. Verse 17, therefore, come out from among the midst of them and separate yourself and don't touch unclean things. He said the most powerful thing he could say, the most needed thing God could possibly have said. He said it right then. He said, and I will welcome you and I will be a father to you and you shall be sons and daughters to me, says the Lord God. Now, here's what he's saying. If you walk faithfully before me and you live a clean life, you may have to walk away from some friends. You may have to walk away from some people who want you to indulge in, who want you to go with them, so and so. And if you don't, what do? They turn away. That's why he said this. This is so precious. Listen, he said, I'll welcome you. So remember this, whoever turns away from you, listen, you're walking one direction and you have to turn away from them. When you turn around, you know what you're going to do? You're going to walk right into the arms of Jesus. He's the best friend you'll ever have. He'll meet every single need you'll ever possibly have. He's that kind of God. So sometimes it means you have to walk away. What he's stating here is this. Here's the general principle. The general principle is this. Because we have a new nature, because we're sons and daughters of God, and because we're walking in one direction, the world's going in another, and because what we believe doesn't match what they believe, because our whole perspective on life is different, we're thinking in terms of eternal values, not temporal values, and because we have an entirely different master to whom we have offered ourselves and yielded ourselves as Lord, he says, we have to be very, very wise. And what he's doing, he's stating this principle. And that is, don't get involved in a situation or a circumstance or relationship with unbelievers in a fashion that causes you to contradict by your behavior and by your attitudes the very things that you stand for and the things that you live by. Now, let me tell you what Paul's not saying. He is not saying don't have any contact with unbelievers. Now, some of you may walk out of here or you may say, well, you know, I heard Stanley the other day, and he said that you're not to have any relationship with unbelievers. I didn't say that. Now, I'm going to show you why I didn't say it in a moment. I didn't say that. Nowhere does the Bible say, don't have anything to do with unbelievers. It doesn't say that. How in the world would Jesus say, go into all the world and preach the gospel to all creatures if it didn't mean for us to have relationships with lost people? Because oftentimes it's developing a relationship with the lost person whereby they understand what we believe and who we are and why we act the way we act that brings them to the point of wanting Christ. So we're not talking about cutting off all relationships. We're not talking about cutting out all contact. Now, what is he saying to us? He's not saying that you and I should not have any relationship with people who are lost. I mean wicked and as vile as the devil. Why? Because, listen, you and I may be the only hope that person has for Christ. It is a matter of not being contaminated with them, not having contact. And so that's why we have to work diligently at keeping clean in a dirty world. And these folks who say, well, you got to join them to win them. The Bible nowhere says that. Somebody says, well, but Paul says, I must be all things to all people in order to win some. Being all things to all people does not mean indulging in what they indulge in and acting like I believe what I don't believe, but rather understanding where they are. Keeping clean in a dirty world says sometimes I have to walk away. And walking away is, listen, not for the purpose of priding myself that I'm better than, but for the purpose of separating myself so that I can be the kind of godly witness that my separation from this does not mean that I don't care about you. It must be done wisely, in love, concerned always about the other person. The very purpose of coming to church is to do what? Is to worship the living God, to learn His ways, to understand the truths of God, to let Him convict us and persuade us and to encourage our hearts, to remind us that the power of the Holy Spirit is available within us so that when we leave this building, we go out in the world like salt and light, making a difference in a world of darkness. And when you walk into a room that is full of people who are lost in sin, when you walk in, that room brightens up. It doesn't make any difference what they think. What they say, when you walk in, it brightens up. We're to be wise about our relationships. When we walk into darkened rooms, darkened business, darkened organizations, whatever it may be, we are to shine. We are to shine for the kingdom of God. But there's some things He will say to us, not that relationship, don't touch that thing, don't be a part of that. And if we're going to live clean in a dirty world, we just have to make some hard decisions. And the problem today is this. There's so many Christians and so many churches teaching things. Listen, just make it easy. There's not one single verse in the Word of God that says living the Christian life is easy. And the dirtier this world becomes, the more evil it becomes, the more difficult it is going to be for us to walk holy before Almighty God. But listen, the more difficult it becomes, the more valuable every single child of God becomes to God Himself. We are His lights. We are the walking witness. Christ is living on the inside of us. If Christ is living on the inside of you and they want you to shut up from your witness, what they're trying to do is to shut God up. They don't want to hear God coming out of you. They don't want to hear God in your life. But my friends, you just keep on talking. Keep on telling the truth. Keep on sharing the faith and keep on living godly before them no matter what. And you know what? Ultimately, you will conquer or they will pay a horrible price for eternity. And that's why it's worth all of our time, all of our effort, all of our energy, all the criticism, everything it takes in order for us to bear witness to the glory of God. So you see, we're not talking about isolation. There's not a single verse in the Scripture that says we are to be isolationist. He says, go into all the world and preach the gospel of every creature. That means the missionaries we're sending out to other countries who have all kinds of idols. Suppose they said, they walked into some person and said, I'm a Christian. I hate all idolatry. I hate all other religions. All other religions are anathema. We want you to receive Jesus. What a joke. They meet him across their backyards and they begin to talk. And that person sees something in this person they've never seen before. They hear something they've never heard before. And what happens? Before long, that saint of God begins to draw that person who is lost into the light. And when they get them into the light and the Spirit of God works in their heart and brings about conviction of sin and the reality, the truth of who the one true God is, they've won them to Christ, not because they became like them, but because they shined before them, clean in the eyes of God and clean before that person. We all get dirty, and therefore that's why he said, in order to live clean in a dirty world, this is what's necessary. You have to remember who you are, that you have a different nature, and secondly, that you develop wise relationships. The third thing, look at this. And the third thing is all wrapped up in the first verse of the seventh chapter. He says, therefore, having these promises, beloved, let us cleanse ourselves from all defilement of flesh and spirit, perfecting holiness in the fear of God. Now, what in the world is he saying? Don't be bound. Look at all the contrast he mentions here. God says, I'm going to be with you. I'm going to be waiting when your friends turn you away. He says, I'm going to be your father. He said, on the basis of all this. Now, notice what he says. He didn't say, you all. He said, let us cleanse ourselves. Paul never puts himself above other people as being sinless. There's no such thing as a sinless person. We're talking about all of us living in a dirty world and attempting to keep clean. Now, he says, this is the third way, not only to develop and realize who I am with a new nature, but second, developing wise relationships. But thirdly, he says, here's something that's very important, and that is assuming personal responsibility for dealing with sin in our life. That's the third step. If I don't assume personal responsibility for sin in my life, I'm going to blame it on somebody else or blame it on God. Now, how does this happen? Well, notice what he says. He says, let us cleanse ourselves. Somebody says, well, wait a minute. Doesn't 1 John 1:7 say, we're to walk in the light as he is in the light, and the blood of Jesus Christ, his son, cleanses us from all sin. Correct. That is, all cleansing and forgiveness is from God. That is, that's the cleansing that has made us holy. But I also, and you also have a responsibility on a daily basis for dealing with those actions and those attitudes that are ungodly. Now, let's explain something. We're talking about sanctification. Sanctification is not just some biblical theological word that we should ignore. Sanctification means this, a very important word in the Bible. Sanctification means this, that God, when he sanctifies something or someone, sets that person apart unto himself for himself. Every single one of us who was saved by the grace of God, we were sanctified in that moment. God did what? He set us apart as his own. We are bought with a price. We've become the children of God. He's our heavenly Father, so we're sanctified. Sanctification is a position. It is the position of being owned by God. It is the position of being made holy by God. That is our position. We are saints in the eyes of God. Now, on a day-to-day basis, I have a responsibility. What is that responsibility? He says, cleanse yourselves. Now, what does he mean by that? Well, what's involved in cleansing? Two things, confession and repentance. Confession simply means that I agree with God about what He says, about what I did or what I thought or what I felt. Repentance is not only confessing and understanding that, but repentance says on the basis that I understand what He believes about this, I'm going to have a change of mind. I don't want that in my life because it doesn't fit me. Therefore, repentance is a change of mind, a change of heart, and a change of conduct on the basis of the fact that we agree with God that this does not fit who we are. So now listen carefully. Confession is what we usually put the emphasis on. But the truth is, just telling God about it is not enough. Because you see, if you keep on doing the same old thing over and over and over again, you're just telling God, telling God, telling God, telling God. I'm sure He must get tired of having us tell Him the same thing over and over again. Repentance means that not only do I tell Him about it, but repentance says, that doesn't fit, and because it doesn't fit, I'm going to do something about it. That is my responsibility to walk away from what is not of God. It isn't enough just to tell Him. If I'm going to keep clean in a dirty world, I have my responsibility. His responsibility, forgiveness and cleansing. My responsibility, dealing with sin by confession and genuine repentance before God. Now, let me ask you a question. How often should you cleanse yourselves spiritually? When you sin against God, the Spirit of God, if you're a believer, that quickly you know that wasn't right. What you said, what you thought wasn't right. So the conviction comes instantly. So think about this. If you say, well, I deal with sin every night before I go to bed. Let me ask you a question. Does the Holy Spirit only convict you of sin before you go to bed? Does He wait till the nighttime to say, okay, let's look at your account for today. This morning at 7 o'clock, you blew your lid bad. Or at your business today, here's what happened. No, He convicts us immediately. When should repentance and confession be exercised? Immediately. Listen, when I'm dirty, I need to deal with the dirt. Not wait at nighttime and because you know what? Isn't it amazing how we can forget some things? It's real convenient to forget the dirt. Or brushing under the rug. And I can remember when I was a kid growing up, my mom on one occasion had me cleaning up and I was pretty small and she said, you know, the dustpan is over here, so when you finish, you just take it and take it outside. So my mom was gone. So had a linoleum rugs and I thought, well, I just lifted up that rug, shoved that stuff right under there and I thought that takes care of that. Well, it was over there next to the refrigerator, and so when my mom came back, of all the places, she walked right across that spot. She said, what's that? She raised it up, and that was my dirt. You know I never did that again? Because somehow I thought my mom had this real evil eye that she could look right through that rug and see all the places I dirtied up. What does God want us to do? He wants us to deal with it. He says, cleanse yourself. Don't try to forget it. Don't try to act like it's not there. He says, cleanse yourselves of these things. Now watch this. He says, of the flesh and of the spirit. Now watch this. Usually, on almost every occasion, Paul uses the term flesh to speak about our naturalness. That is, all of us who are saved, we still have the capacity to sin. And we can still be tempted. And so, when we yield to temptation, what are we doing? We are yielding to that naturalness about us. We still have those five senses. And so that's what he's referring to. But on this occasion, what he's referring to are sins of the body, shall we say, physically, outwardly, and inwardly. He's talking about the total personality. Cleanse yourselves of flesh and spirit. So when you think in terms of, say, flesh, like drunkenness or murder or fornication or whatever it might be, or in spirit, pride and arrogance and rebellion and jealousy, whatever it might be, he says, cleanse yourselves of those things. And so while God is in the process of always cleansing us through His blood, we have a responsibility in this dirty world in which we live to deal with those things that don't fit who we are. We're not talking about good conduct and doing the right thing in order to become holy, but because that is our position, that's because of who we are. What He's saying here is, cleanse yourselves of these things so that He who is within you, Christ, He will be more evident. He will be more exhibited. He will be more clear to those who are watching and looking at your life. So we're not cleansing ourselves in order to get forgiven. We're not cleansing ourselves in order to get holy. We are cleansing ourselves and we are taking a spiritual bath continually in order to so remain so clean in the eyes of God that the very person of Jesus Christ who indwells us will be evident and seen by those people around us. How do we live clean in a dirty world? Here's how we live it. We recognize and acknowledge we have a whole different nature in the world in which we live. Our environment's different. Secondly, we choose godly relationships. We are wise in our relationships, the persons, businesses, things, whatever. And thirdly, we assume personal responsibility for our sins. And we deal with them on a daily basis. And we deal with them when they happen in order that not to be saved, but because we are. Not to become children of God, but because we are. Not to become a saint, but because we are one. We deal with those things that would hinder our relationship, our enjoyment of God, and our relationship and our influence upon people who do not join Jesus Christ as their Savior. How do you keep clean in a dirty world? The Spirit of God convicting, revealing, enabling us. Always there to forgive, always there to make it a reality.
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1: 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The worst thing we can do in a crisis is panic. Thankfully, believers have the means to keep calm in stressful situations. Here's a Moment with Charles Stanley.
5: I think the primary way we can do that is simply this, to keep our focus on God. Sometimes that's very, very difficult when you're hurting, if there's emotional pain or physical pain. But there's something about keeping your focus on Him. And what happens is, it's like God keeps reminding us of His promises. I'm with you in this. I'm going to take you through this. For me, that's how I make it through. I just have to keep my focus on Him, saying, God, here's what you said. Here's what you've done in the past. Here's what you've done for your servants in the past. I'm trusting you. I don't feel like it. I don't like it. I'd like to walk away. I'd like to escape. I'm going to trust you. And wherever you are and whoever you are, and whatever's going on in your life, let me just remind you of this. He is there. Sometime He's only there. And that is, there's not anyone else. But God knows how to make Himself so real and so intimate and so absolutely present that sometimes we don't need anybody else. We just need to be aware of His presence. And that's why it's so important that you and I live a godly life, learn to walk in His presence every day. So when these times come, when it looks like the world has lost us totally. We still know that He's there, and that He's there to bring us through the difficulty and hardship and trial, no matter what it is. And that's my prayer for you.
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3: I'm sure you've heard it said, my people, you believe in, that it is more blessed to give than to receive. And if you ever put that principle to test, you'll discover that it's true. I know you like to receive, and there's nothing wrong with that. It's blessed to receive, but it's more blessed to give. Because when you give, you set a chain reaction in place that doesn't stop. And I could tell you many stories about that, but we're going to stick with the scripture as we open our Bibles together today to 2 Corinthians chapter 9, a very famous passage for people who teach on stewardship, but this is about the stewardship of life, not just about the stewardship of your resources. So don't turn this off. Don't say, oh, he's going to talk about money, because I'm not. I'm going to talk about life and principles that will help you grow in your relationship with Christ and become the person you truly want to be. Friends, during the month of July, almost every day, I have told you about this incredible book that we've made available. Unlike anything we've ever offered before, this 350-page hardback book has been given in response to the anniversary of our nation and the principles that this book tells us were a part of the founding of our nation. This nation was founded upon the Word of God. Those who were there when it happened actually say that. And the Bible is everywhere illustrated in the foundation of America. The book 100 Bible Verses That Made America is available to you today for the last time. We're making this offer. Rob Morgan wrote it. It will bless your life. It will be a good primer for you as you think about history, and it will remind you of the blessing you have as an American. I hope you'll take advantage of it. Get a copy of it by sending a gift of any size today to Turning Point to help us do the work that we do, sharing the gospel around the world. When you send your gift, ask for this book, and it will be on its way. Well, here's our lesson for today, the last one in this series. Here is Getting Through Giving from the Word of God.
4: Why is it more blessed to give than to receive? Because when you give, you receive. That's the whole thing. This truth that is more blessed to give than to receive is a paradox in the minds of most people today. The message of the paradox is here in Luke 6:38, but the meaning of it is basically described for us in a couple of passages in the New Testament, the first one being 2 Corinthians chapter 9. So if you have your Bible, you might want to turn over to 2 Corinthians chapter 9. And here we read in verse 6 of the 9th chapter, "But this I say, he who sows sparingly will reap sparingly, and he who sows bountifully will also reap bountifully." Now go back and read that verse with our two words. He who gives sparingly will also get sparingly, and he who gives bountifully will also get bountifully. You see, it's not the reapers who determine the harvest, it's the sowers. It's not the receivers who determine the harvest, it's the givers. Many Christians today need to learn the power of this. For as long as we hold on to things that God has given us, refusing to allow them back in to His program, we will never see the increase He wants to bless us with. But not only that, not only is it true that we receive if we give, but number two, we receive what we give. Galatians 6:8 says it this way, "For he who sows to his flesh will of the flesh reap corruption, but he who sows to the Spirit will of the Spirit reap everlasting life." What that says is we get not only if we give, we get what we give. In all the years that I have heard Luke 6:38 taught, and it's usually taught in every stewardship message somewhere along the way, people always talking about Luke 6:38, give and it shall be given to you. It's a great principle. And in all the years that I've heard it taught, I don't think I've ever heard anybody teach it in its context. Because in the context of Luke chapter 6, this little verse isn't about finances at all. It is a principle that works in the financial realm, but its primary meaning in Luke chapter 6 is something totally different. If you got your Bibles and you still have Luke 6:38 there, just go back and I want to read the verse before Luke 6:38. You'll see what I mean. Here's what it says. "Judge not, and you shall not be judged. Condemn not, and you shall not be condemned. Forgive, and you will be forgiven. Give, and it will be given to you. Good measure, pressed down, shaken together, running over, will be put into your bosom. For with the same measure that you use, it will be measured back to you." You see, we receive if we give, and we receive what we give. Now notice, thirdly, we receive more than we give. In 2 Corinthians 9:10, it says, "Now may he who supplies seed to the sower and bread for the food supply and multiply the seed you have sown and increase the fruits of your righteousness." God has arranged for things to grow and develop. That's God's plan. If a farmer planted one kernel of corn and went out after the whole season and all he got back was one kernel of corn, that would be an exercise in futility. There would be no incentive in that at all. But if we sow, we will reap. And the Bible says we reap not only if we sow, and we get not only if we give, but we get what we give. And now here it says we get more than we give. Whatever you invest comes back to you in greater amounts. Whether it's an emotion, whether it's giving a gift, whether it's love, whatever it is, whatever you invest comes back. Over and over again, Paul uses this word for abundance. He wanted these believers to recognize the fact that when we invest with God, God always gives us back more than we invest. So you say to me, "Pastor, what does that mean?" Well, listen to this passage of scripture in 2 Corinthians 9:8. "And God is able to make all grace abound towards you, that you always having all sufficiency in all things may have an abundance for every good work." God makes it happen. The more you give, the more you have to give. God increases the resources we possess so that we may pass it on, not hoard it for ourselves. And the force, he said, of this principle is staggering. The problem is not on the divine side, but it's on the human side. The most positive statement in the New Testament follows. Will God keep his promise? Yes, he says, 5 times yes. And then he writes this verse again and underlines it like this. "All grace, always, all sufficiency in all things for every good work." 5 times in that verse he uses those superlatives to say you can't ever get involved with God without it coming back to you over and over in an abundant measure. And this isn't fantastic, and it's not foolish, it's just factual. It is based upon God's law of giving and receiving. It shows us that the right attitude plus a noble action equals a place of power and multiplication if it's done with the right spirit and the proper motivation. Now, what this is all about as we look at this principle is that when we give, and only if we give, do we receive. And when we give, whatever it is we give, that's what comes back. And when we give, what comes back to us is more than we have given. And here's the last one. And this is the one most of us don't like. When we give, we receive, but after we give. We don't receive always the same day. Somebody said, I started Last year during stewardship, Pastor, I tithed. I tithed the first Sunday and nothing happened, so I quit. I mean, I think some people think, I'm going to start tithing this week, and Monday morning I'm going to go to the mailbox and here's five times what I put in the offering yesterday. Well, you try that on in the world of agriculture, you can't do that. A farmer doesn't go plant his seed and then come back and stomp all over the ground upset and angry because nothing's happened and it's only one day. There's a period of time between the giving and the receiving, between the sowing and the reaping. And that's why in the New Testament, there are several verses of Scripture to help us while we're in the interim between having given and yet having not received. And here are just a few of them you can write down that will help you if you happen to be there. Galatians 6:9, let us not grow weary while doing good, for in due season we shall reap if we don't give up. 1 Corinthians 15:58, therefore, my beloved brethren, be steadfast, immovable, always abounding in the work of the Lord, knowing that your labor is not in vain. 2 Thessalonians 3:13, but as for you, brethren, do not grow weary in doing good. And Hebrews 6:10, I love this one. For God is not unjust to forget your work and your labor of love, which you have shown toward his name in that you have ministered to the saints and do minister. So you've given and it hasn't come back to you yet. Here's some verses to go to. Just remember, listen to me. God isn't on your schedule. He's not obligated to be on your schedule, but he's never late. He's always just on time. Amen. F.B. Meyer, a great writer, reminds us that God can return to us our investment in a very unpredictable way. Some people say, well, I sowed some resources, but the resources, I didn't see them at first, and then all of a sudden I looked up and the resources came back and God had changed a little bit of the coinage, but they were still my resources coming back to me. And he wrote this little paragraph, and listen to this, see if this doesn't grab hold of your heart. He said, lend your boat for a whole afternoon to Christ that it may be his floating pulpit, and don't be surprised if it returns to you filled with fish. Place your upper room at his disposal for a single meal and he will fill it and the whole house with the Holy Spirit of Pentecost. Place in his hands your barley loaves and fish and he will not only satisfy your hunger, but he will add 12 baskets full of fragments. You know, the thing I love about God is he's so unpredictable. And you just have to keep your eyes wide open to watch his hand because he may not do it the way you thought he was going to do it, but if he doesn't, he'll do it in a better way than you ever dreamed because he's the God who keeps his promises. So you say, well, I've got the message of this and I know a little bit now about the meaning of it. Let me just give you some motivation for putting this into practice in your life. This paradox will work only if you work it. And here's the question we need to answer right now. Why should I do this? I'm going to give you five reasons. These are the things that Paul mentions that we should do. Most of them, 2 Corinthians answers the question. Why should we learn to live by this law? Why should we take God at his word that he hardwired the universe to work through the giving and receiving principle? Well, first of all, if you do it, you will experience growth. It says in 2 Corinthians 9:10 that you will see a multiplication of the seed and an increase of the fruits of your righteousness. Whatever God touches grows. He's in the growing business. Let me just tell you, that works in a church too. How does a church grow? It grows because God's involved in it. And when does it stop growing? When barriers are put up or they arise and you don't take those barriers out of the way. As soon as you get the barriers out of the way, the growth continues. And I could tell you the whole story of how that principle works here. Whatever God is involved with is alive and it grows. It will cause you to experience growth. And secondly, you will evidence your faith. In 2 Corinthians 9:13, he talks about the proof of the ministry. And the thought here in this passage is that when we get involved with God and we take him at his word and we get involved in this principle, this paradox, that's an evidence of our faith and trust in God. And it proves that we really do believe what we believe. Giving is intangible evidence of the reality of our love. We understand that in our personal relationships, do we not? Why do you give gifts to one another? Because you love one another. It's easy to claim to love God, but giving is the evidence of it. Actually, it's difficult to comprehend, at least from my perspective, how a man can love God and never, ever desire to do anything for him. After all, he's done for us. If we really comprehend what he's done for us, we'll be looking for ways to get involved with what God is doing. We experience growth, we evidence our faith, and then it says we encourage other people. Verse 12 of the 2 Corinthians 9 passage says, "For the administration of this service not only supplies the needs of the saints." That means that through our giving, we help other people. Oh, are we going to learn about this in these days that are before us? We're going to have to learn how to help other people. As long as there's a collection of God's people should never be in need. And then it says here, we exalt God by doing this. How does this work? Oh, this is magnificent, folks. Look in your Bibles and notice that when we follow God in this process and we get involved in the giving and receiving, we start a chain reaction that starts here and goes all the way to heaven. Three times in this passage, there's a reference to this. Notice 2 Corinthians 9:11, "While you are enriched in everything for all liberality," watch this, "which causes many thanksgivings to God." In other words, Paul says, by your giving to the work of God, a lot of thanksgivings get to God. He says it again in verse 12, "For the administration of this service not only supplies the needs of the saints, but also is abounding through many thanksgivings to God." And 2 Corinthians 9:15 adds a third little note, "Thanks be to God for his unspeakable gift." We give to the Lord, we give of our talent and our treasure and our time. Now what happens is we start this symphony going, and this symphony just keeps going, and it ultimately gets all the way to God. And it says many thanksgivings. Several years ago, when we were talking about stewardship in the month of January, I tried to picture what happens to the money when it is given to the missionaries that we support around the world. And I wrote this down, and I want to share it with you again. First of all, the money goes into the church treasury. Then a check is sent off to a mission board, which allows God's missionaries to go out and spread the good news. And the mission agency translates the dollars into the currency of the country into which the missionaries are going or where they serve. And one day an envelope arrives with a support check that says, "We love you, we thank God for you, and for your faithfulness in helping to fulfill the calling of our church." Now watch. The people who gave thank God that they've had the privilege to give and they've been able to give. That's us. The people at the mission board thank God that the need of their missionaries is going to be supplied. The missionaries thank God that so many people are supporting them in their work. The people who are reached by the missionaries thank God for the gospel and for those who brought it to them. And eventually, the members of the church hear all these good stories, and once again, they thank God for allowing them to be a part of such an incredible enterprise. Many thanksgivings go to God. Did you realize that you have the opportunity to be a part of something as dynamic as that? We literally start the process of thanksgiving going to God. And all this ends in his exaltation. And then the last thing here is that we experience growth, we evidence our faith, we encourage others, we exalt God, and finally we enlarge our own capacity. And God is able to make all grace abound to you, says Paul in verse 8, that having all things, you may have an abundance for every good work. Now, I don't know all the reasons why God blesses those who give, but I know at least one. He blesses them so they can give again. That's it. God prospers us not necessarily so we can raise our standard of living, but so that we can raise our standard of giving. He gives us more when he sees we're faithful with what we have, and when we get more, we have to increase not only the amount, but the percentage, and the more we get and the more we give, the more he blesses, and the more he blesses, the more we can give. And if you love to give, just keep giving, because God's going to just keep enlarging your capacity to do it, and it's the most exciting, most wonderful, most thrilling thing in the world you can ever be involved in. Hallelujah. You have the message of this paradox, and then you have the meaning of it, and you have the motivation to get involved in it, but here's the greatest thing of all. There's a model here that the Bible gives us to show us how it works, and here it is. Here are some key verses that you all know. You probably even say them with me. John 3:16. For God so loved the world that he gave his only begotten Son, that whosoever believes in him should not perish but have everlasting life. Watch this. For God so loved that he gave. How did God give? And what did he give? He gave his Son, all right? Romans 6:23, for the wages of sin is death, but the gift of God is eternal life through Jesus Christ our Lord. Ephesians 2:8 says, for by grace you are saved through faith, and that not of yourselves. It is a gift of God, not of works, lest any man should boast. So who was the original giver? God. And what did he give? His Son. Now, I already told you that the Bible says you get if you give, and you get what you give. So how does that work with God? Oh, I'm glad you asked. For over in the book of Hebrews, there is an interesting phrase in the 10th verse of the 2nd chapter, and listen to what it says. For it was fitting for him, for whom are all things, and by whom are all things. Now watch this. In bringing many sons to glory. What did Almighty God invest? He invested his Son. And what is he going to reap? He's going to reap many sons and daughters to his kingdom. Just as the principle is illustrated in the life of our Creator. Because Almighty God sent his Son into this world to die for us, because of that investment, one day I'm going to be one of the many sons. And many of you are going to be some of the sons and daughters of Almighty God. God has many sons and many daughters that are coming to glory, coming to him, because he made the investment. Aren't you glad God made the investment? Amen. Amen. He came here for you. He came here for me. He came here so that we might have everlasting life. There's a story about a vicar in the Church of England who was kneeling beside the bed of one of his wealthy parishioners. He was pleading with this man to give his heart to God. And the man was so feeble, he couldn't speak. So the vicar was saying to him, if you want to trust Christ, if you want to place your life in Christ before you die, I want you to reach out your hand and take hold of mine. And the man wouldn't do it. And the vicar said to him, time is fleeting. It is going to be over for you before very long. You need to put your life in Christ. You need to trust Christ. You need to reach out your hand and take hold of my hand, and we will pray together. And the dying man would not do it. His life began to fade, and finally the old man died. His lifeless, pulseless hand fell open, and in his hand was the key to his safe. He clutched the key to his safe all the way to the end of his life, rather than reach out his hand to receive Christ. As if he could carry his possessions into the next world. How foolish. He died without God. Throughout our culture today, that's one of the main reasons why people don't get involved with God. They're afraid that if they do, it won't come back to them in a way that they're comfortable, and so they hang on to what they have and they miss everything God wants them to have. Let me tell you something, and I want to say this with all the passion in my voice. Whatever your plan, whatever you think you got going, you haven't got anything going compared to what God wants to do in your life if you just let go and open your hand and receive him. He came all the way down here in his Son, investing himself for you. All he's waiting for you to do is to say, okay, Lord, I won't hang on to my stuff. I'll hang on to you. And he will bless you. And he will give you a life that's more exciting than any life you could ever have imagined. We've been talking a lot about that. But why? Why would you not make that decision? And why would you not make that decision today?
3: You know what? The Lord had to teach me some lessons about this along the way, but he taught them and I learned them. And these last years of my life, I have spent much time practicing this principle of getting through giving. You cannot outgive God, whether it's through your finances or your life or your talent, whatever it is that you offer to Him. He will always be more abundant back to you than you can ever be to Him. And I hope you've learned that lesson. If you learn it about life, it will spill over into the way you use your resources, the way you treat people, the way you look at those who are less fortunate than you are, and it will make a difference in your life. I hope you'll take advantage of it. And hey, get to church this weekend, will you? Just for me, do it. Do it because the Word of God tells you to do it. Do it because I'm asking you to do it. You cannot be the person God wants you to be if you don't go to church. So get to church. I'll see you right here on Monday. God bless you. Have a great weekend.
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1: I'm Bryce Johnson with this Unpacking It Sports and Faith Minute. In recent years, some NFL quarterbacks have begun incorporating brain training into their weekly routines to help them make better decisions and recover from past mistakes. There are benefits of brain training for an NFL quarterback, but there are also similar strategies we can use as followers of Jesus who desire to love God with all of our mind. How we think and what we think about tremendously impacts our view of life. We need to ask ourselves how often we meditate on Scripture and if we're careful about the thoughts dominating our minds. The Bible says, "Do not be conformed to this world, but be transformed by the renewal of your mind, that by testing you may discern what is the will of God, what is good and acceptable and perfect." Today, let's not allow our minds to race toward negativity or focus on the wrong things. Instead, let's train our brain to be a valuable asset. I'm Bryce Johnson, and you can unpack that. For more, go to unpackingit.com.
2: I'm Ruth Kramer with Mission Network News. Last weekend, an evangelical service in Burundi drew thousands of people. But when the service ended, a stampede at the exit caused multiple injuries and 8 people were killed. Ajita Bandichiaga with Transworld Radio says TWR is broadcasting gospel hope in Burundi, especially needed at this time. While Burundi is 80% Christian, sometimes the label just means not Muslim. People need a real understanding of comfort in Jesus. Pray Burundians embrace biblical hope. And Fulani militias are far and away the biggest Christian killers in Nigeria, says a recent 6-year study. Greg Kelly with Unknown Nation says the Fulani militias want to eradicate Christianity. The Fulani are some of the hardest people to reach with the gospel, but a few become champions for Jesus. Unknown Nations equips leaders with solar-powered audio Bibles to spread the gospel to the 530 people groups in Nigeria. Join us in praying for an end to the violence. Mission Network News, a service of One Way Ministries. I'm Ruth Kramer.

0: I'm Bryce Johnson with this Unpacking It Sports and Faith Minute. In recent years, some NFL quarterbacks have begun incorporating brain training into their weekly routines to help them make better decisions and recover from past mistakes. There are benefits of brain training for an NFL quarterback, but there are also similar strategies we can use as followers of Jesus who desire to love God with all of our mind. How we think and what we think about tremendously impacts our view of life. We need to ask ourselves how often we meditate on Scripture and if we're careful about the thoughts dominating our minds. The Bible says, "Do not be conformed to this world, but be transformed by the renewal of your mind, that by testing you may discern what is the will of God, what is good and acceptable and perfect." Today, let's not allow our minds to race toward negativity or focus on the wrong things. Instead, let's train our brain to be a valuable asset. I'm Bryce Johnson, and you can unpack that. For more, go to unpackingit.com.
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3: My dear friends, you're going to measure your love for the Father by your love for the brother. You see, you can't see God the Father, but you can see your brother. And so in a very practical way, that which we can see is that which we can measure. 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
2: Welcome to Love Worth Finding, featuring the dynamic teaching of pastor and author Adrian Rogers. In Luke chapter 15, Jesus tells the story of the prodigal son reconciling with his loving father. However, as the passage continues, we meet his brother. Through this epilogue, Jesus reveals that the love of God that melts one sinner's heart can harden another sinner's heart. If you have your Bible, find Luke chapter 15 as Adrian Rogers reveals what we can learn from the story of the ungrateful brother.
3: Now this story is a story that Jesus Christ gave to the Pharisees. The Pharisees in whose hearts and lives the milk of human kindness had curdled. They had complained about the Lord Jesus Christ, and they criticized Jesus for keeping company with sinners. And Jesus told this story. It's a story of two sons and two kinds of sinners. One son, the story we're very familiar with, is the story of the prodigal son. He was a rebel. He was a renegade. He was a rioter. He ended up penniless. He ended up shameless. He ended up friendless. His were the sins of the flesh. But there was another son, a son that stayed at home. Outwardly, he was a fine son. He worked hard. He was kept his father's commandments outwardly, did nothing wrong that anyone could obviously see. And his were not the sins of the flesh. His were the sins of the spirit. You see, there's some sins that are outward, and there's some sins that are inward. There's some sins that are sins of the flesh, but other sins that are sins of the spirit. There's some sins that are gross sins. There are other sins that are subtle sins. People pay more attention to the prodigal son than they do the elder brother. And you know why we don't pay much attention to the elder brother? And why you don't hear many sermons about the elder brother, the brother that stayed home and complained about the younger brother who'd been away, complained when the father lavished his love upon that younger brother? I'll tell you why. Because we're so much like the elder brother. It's a love story, this 15th chapter of Luke, but you're going to find out that the love of God that melted the heart of one sinner hardened the heart of another sinner. The elder brother was outwardly moral, but Jesus in this story made havoc of his little list of virtues. And you're going to find out that Jesus had compassion for that outward sinner, that man who was guilty of the sins of the flesh. But you're going to find out in the scriptures that Jesus had white hot words for those who were self-righteous, those who were guilty of sins of the spirit and would not let go of those sins of the spirit. Now, ladies and gentlemen, let me tell you how our lives ought to be lived. First of all, there ought to be a pure, sincere, overflowing love for God. That love for God ought to lead to service for our Lord, and that service for our Lord ought to lead to great, wonderful, abounding joy. Love, service, and joy ought to mark our lives. Well, I want you to measure tonight your love for God. And I want you tonight to measure your service for God. And I want you tonight to measure your joy in the Lord. And may I tell you several things. First of all, you may measure your love for the Father by your relationship with your brother. Put this verse in your margin. 1 John chapter 4 and verse 20. Here's what the wise apostle John said. If a man say, I love God and hateth his brother, he is a, finish that word, liar. Well, there's one thing about old John. He didn't beat around the bush, did he? If a man say, I love God and hateth his brother, he's a liar. For he that loveth not his brother whom he hath seen, how can he love God whom he hath not seen? Now, there's some who would like to assume the place of a son without assuming the responsibility of a brother. My dear friend, you're going to measure your love for the Father by your love for the brother. You see, you can't see God the Father, but you can see your brother. And so in a very practical way, that which we can see is that which we can measure. Downstairs in our church kitchen, in many church kitchens, we have big coffee urns. They put the coffee or the whatever the beverage is on the inside, and on the outside there's a glass tube that runs up and down. And you can tell what's on the inside by looking at that glass tube that's transparent. And as the liquid goes up and down in that glass tube, do you know what I'm talking about? You know what's on the inside. You can't see what's on the inside, but you can see what's on the outside. And my dear friend, your love for your brother is that which can be seen, which is the absolute measurement of what is on the inside. Now, you would have thought that this elder son who was out in the field when he came home and saw that they had killed the fatted calf, they were having a party, they were dancing, they were making merry, you would have thought he would have said, praise God, hallelujah, our prayers have been answered, my brother has come home, what a wonderful day. I wouldn't blame my dear old dad if he overdid the festivities just a little bit. But he wasn't that way. As a matter of fact, he was such a poor son because he was such a poor brother. Do you know what I have in my mind? I really believe that this elder brother was a little bit jealous of the good time he thought the prodigal son had been having. He just was a little envious of those people who were doing things that he really didn't get a chance to do. He's like that woman who prayed in a prayer meeting when there were only a few in the prayer meeting, Lord, be with us as we meet here with you while so many of our members are out there in the world having a good time. You know, this is the way he felt. But I'm telling you, dear friend, you may measure your love for your father by your love for your brother. If a man say, I love God and hateth his brother, he is a liar. He that loveth not his brother whom he hath seen, how can he love God whom he hath not seen? Now there's a second thing. You may measure your service to the Father by your fellowship with the Father. Look, if you will, in verse 25. Now his elder son was in the field. That is, he hadn't been wasting his substance with riotous living. He was out in the field. He's working the ranch. He's working the farm. He's taking care of the flock, whatever it is. He's in the field. And as he came and drew nigh to the house, he heard music and dancing. And he called one of the servants and asked what these things meant. And he said unto them, thy brother is come, and thy father hath killed the fatted calf, because he hath received him safe and sound. Now watch this. And he was angry and would not go in. Therefore came his father out and entreated him. Now watch verse 29. And he answering said to his father, lo, these many years do I serve thee, neither transgressed I at any time thy commandment, and yet thou never gavest me a kid, that is a young goat, that I might make merry with my friends. Now he's interested here in his service. And it's very obvious that he was a hard worker. He was in the field. And he says to his father, and he reminds his father in verse 29, I have served you for many years. But my dear friend, you may measure your service for the Father by your fellowship with the Father. This elder brother was what we would have considered a model worker. And yet he did not know the Father's heart. He did not understand what motivated his father. I can just almost hear his mind working. He's saying, you know, I don't understand what's wrong with my dad. We've never had finer crops. Look at the cattle, how sleek and fat they are. Look at the barns, how freshly painted, how large, how wonderful they are. Look at all of the workers we have coming and going. Everything looks just so fine. I don't know what's wrong with my father. My father just seems to sit there. He never seems to be completely satisfied. No matter how wonderful the farm is, no matter how beautiful everything is, my father seems to have a faraway look in his eyes. I don't know what's wrong with my father. I'll tell you what was wrong with the father. He had a broken heart over a son that was away from home. I want to ask you a question. Do you think God is primarily concerned about several hundred in a choir and deacons and sermons and fellowship and church suppers and ordinations and Sunday school attendance? There's some people who think, well, you know, God ought to really be pleased with what we're doing for Him. Look at the way we're running His farm. But I wonder, have we really entered into the great heart of God? You see, dear friend, here was a man who was serving God without ever really knowing the heart of God. It was simply legalistic service. Do you know what he was thinking? He was saying, God, actually to his father, but the father here takes the place of God. He was saying, Father, I have served you and you haven't rewarded me correspondingly. It's very obvious here that here was a man who was serving for reward. His service was legalistic service and he missed his father's heart. You see, the Bible says, for example, about giving. 2 Corinthians chapter 9, verse 7. Every man according as he purposeth in his heart, so let him give. Not grudgingly, nor of necessity. For the Lord loveth a cheerful giver. What is not cheerfully, willingly given, God neither needs nor wants. We're to give out of a heart motivated with love. You may measure your service to the Father by your fellowship with the Father. If, my dear friend, you serve for reward, it's not going to be long before you're going to be complaining that you're not being blessed sufficiently. And if somebody else is blessed more than you're blessed, you're really going to be complaining. But if you serve the Lord out of a love for God, not out of reward, you're going to be blessed indeed. Listen, this young man did not know what made his father's heart beat. He could have known, he should have known, but he didn't. I'm going to mention one other thing, dear friend. Not only are you going to measure your love for the Father by your relationship to your brother, not only are you going to measure your service for the Father by, dear friend, your fellowship with the Father, but you're going to measure also that third thing that I mentioned, your joy with the Father by your sharing of the Father's burden. Notice again in verse 29, and he answering said to his father, Lo, these many years do I serve thee, neither transgressed I at any time thy commandment, and yet thou never gavest me a kid. Do you see his finger in the face of his father? Yet thou never gavest me a kid that I might make merry with my friends. That is, I'm not merry. I'm not happy. But as soon as this thy son was come, do you hear that? Not this my brother, but this thy son. But as soon as this thy son was come, which hath devoured thy living with harlots, thou hast killed him for the fatted calf. And he said unto him, Son, thou art ever with me, and all that I have is thine. It was meet that we should make merry and be glad, for this thy brother was dead and is alive again, and was lost and is found. But the elder brother didn't make merry. The elder brother was not glad. He had no joy. Because, dear friend, he's wrapped up in himself. He doesn't have the father's burden. Look in verse 29. He's not concerned about his father. In verse 29, he says, I, me, five times. He is full of self-righteousness. He is full of self-centeredness. He is full of self-pity. And he is perfectly miserable. And so will you be if you don't know the father's burden. If you do not share the Father's burden, you'll never know the Father's joy. If you do not love your brother, you don't love the Father. If you don't have fellowship with the Father, your service amounts to nothing. And if you don't have the Father's burden, you'll never know the Father's joy. Now, he had it all, but he had nothing. Look, if you will, as the father reasons with him. Look in verse 31. The father said unto him, Son, thou art ever with me, and all that I have is thine. Now look at it. He has everything, and yet the one thing he wants the most he doesn't have, and that's joy. He had position because he was a son. Look at it. He calls him a son. He has privilege because he's with the father. He has possessions because the father says, all that I have is yours. Now, in Bible times, the elder son got two-thirds of the inheritance, the birthright. The younger son got only a third. Everything that was left really belonged to the elder son. The father says, son, listen, you have position, you're my son. You have privilege, you're with me. You have possession. All that I have is yours. And yet, he had no joy. I'll tell you why. The same reason that some in this building tonight say, I just don't understand why it is that I'm not getting joy in my faith. Well, I'll tell you why. You don't share the Father's burden. You don't see things from God's point of view. You feel that somehow that somebody else's blessing is your demise. Now, what this young man needed to understand was that in the father's house, there's always a surplus. The prodigal son knew that. He said, even my servants have bread enough and to spare. My dear friend, there's enough of God's grace for all 5 billion people on planet Earth. You can have all you want, and they can have all they want. What brings the father joy? What makes joy in heaven? Again, what burdens the father's heart? A son away from him. What gladdens the father's heart? Listen, Jesus said, there is joy in the presence of the angels over one sinner that repenteth, more than over 99 just persons that need no repentance. I used to think that meant that the angels rejoice, and I suppose they do, but that's not what that verse means. It doesn't say there's joy among the angels. It says there's joy in the presence of the angels. It's the Lord who rejoices when a sinner comes home. There's joy in the presence of the angels, just as there was joy when this prodigal son came home. What gives the Father joy? For sinners to come home. What will give you joy? He that goeth forth and weepeth, bearing precious seed, shall doubtless come again, what? With rejoicing, bringing his sheaves with him. My friend, do you want joy? If you want the Father's joy, you've got to share the Father's concern. You've got to share the Father's burden. This elder brother could have been concerned with a surplus in the house and an empty place at the table, and yet there was no twinge in his heart. Have you ever thought about why he didn't share his Father's concern? Why didn't he know how the Father felt? I'll tell you why. He spent no time with his father. Do you know what he should have done? He should have said, Dad, I want to talk with you. Dad, even though the crops are doing well, and even though the servants are obedient, and even though the barns are well built, and even though the cattle is sleek and healthy, and everything looks good, Father, I can tell your burden. Level with me, Dad. Why do you look so burdened? And the dad would say, Son, it's your brother. You know, son, he wanted his inheritance early, and I gave it to him. And your brother's left home. I hear there's a depression in that land where he went. I'm concerned about your brother. Let's pray for him. Perhaps, son, you could go and see where he is. Perhaps, son, you could go to your brother and my son and tell him that mother and I love him and that you love him and that you want him to come home and that we want him to come home. Welcome him home. He never spent any time with his father. He didn't know his father's heart. Do you know why people don't have a love for the lost? Because they don't have a quiet time with God. Did you know it's not primarily love for lost souls that we need? It's primarily love for God that we need. Jesus didn't say, do you love sheep or do you love to feed sheep? He said to Peter, lovest thou me, feed my sheep. But here was a son who spent no real time, no quality time. What he did, he shut out the concern of his father while pretending to serve his father. He was self-centered and he was miserable. He came home and he said, what's all this noise about? Did you know? In churches across America today, there are people who don't want to be a member of an evangelistic church. Do you know why? It bothers them. They wish the preacher would just preach and say amen and let them go home. They don't like a man to stand in the pulpit and say, come to Jesus. Sing another stanza. Sing another stanza. Sing another stanza. They get antsy. They look at the watch. They say, it's time to go. What's all this noise about? Disturbs me. Everything is fine just like it is. We don't need a new church. There's plenty of room for me. I always get a seat. What's all this noise about? What's all this concern about? What's all this pleading and praying about? I want you to learn three things and learn them good. The Christian life is summed up in love for the Father, service to the Father, and joy with the Father. Your love for the Father is going to be measured by your love for your brother. Your service to the Father is going to be measured by your fellowship with the Father. And your joy with the Father is measured by the degree that you share the Father's burden. Friend, when we learn to weep with Him, we'll learn to rejoice with Him.
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1: Peter said to her, "Why is it that you have agreed together to put the Spirit of the Lord to the test? Behold, the feet of those who have buried your husband are at the door, and they shall carry you out as well." And she fell immediately at his feet and breathed her last. And the young men came in and found her dead, and they carried her out and buried her beside her husband. No, verse 11. And great fear came upon the whole church. I guess so. And upon all who heard these things. They had a quick huddle. They decided that it was in their best interest to be honest. What is the Lord doing? He is telling the early church the same thing he wants to tell us today. Dishonesty is not to be part of people who walk in the light.

0: This is Wisdom for the Heart with Stephen Davey, and today he opens the eighth commandment, you shall not steal. Stephen quickly moves past the obvious to show us how many ways this command touches our everyday lives. Theft, he'll show you, isn't just about taking someone's property. It shows up in deception, in defrauding others of what they're owed, in stealing worship from God, time from our families, and gifts from the church. By the time Stephen is finished, most of us will realize that we've been breaking this commandment in ways we never realized. Here's Stephen.
1: A man saw an ad in the newspaper, and a Mercedes was being sold for $25. And he couldn't believe it. He knew that it was some sort of hoax. But he decided to go ahead and call anyhow. It was there week after week, and so he finally called, and he got the lady on the phone, and he said, "Lady, this is some kind of trick. Are you selling a current year model of a Mercedes-Benz for $25? And she said, "Absolutely." And he said, "Ma'am, you know, what's the trick?" And she said, no trick. I'm really selling this brand new, just hardly 6 months old Mercedes for $25. And he said, "Look," he said, "how many people have called you?" And she said, "No one but you's called me. I guess no one believes it." And he said, "Well, I can understand why." She said, "Look, just come on over and see for yourself." So he said, "Well, listen, it'll be worth the trip, even though I lose $25, just to find out what your scheme is." And so he got in his car and he drove over there. And she wouldn't tell him anything until finally he said, "All right, here's $25. And she handed him the keys of the car. They made a car. They made out a receipt. And he said, "Now look, now it's mine. I'm about to drive off on it. You tell me what is going on here." And she said, "Well, nothing really." She said, it's an honest sale. But you see, my husband left me, and he and his girlfriend are in the Bahamas. And he asked that I sell his Mercedes and send him the cash from the sale." Interesting story of theft, is it not? This actually happened. A gentleman wrote the IRS. They had this sent to them. And I read where this gentleman said, "Dear sirs, I've enclosed a check for $150. I cheated on my income tax last year, and I haven't been able to sleep since. If I still can't sleep, I'll send you the rest of the money next year." We look at those and they're funny, but yet they are forms of deceit. They are symptoms of theft. And we come to the scriptures, as we have been doing now, going through the book of Exodus, and we read the eighth commandment. If you have your Bibles, turn to Exodus chapter 20 and read with me that command that is found in verse 15, a command that I hope by the grace of God we'll all discover that we are threatened with committing and by His grace avoid. Verse 15 of Exodus chapter 20 says, "You shall not steal." And again, a period, not a question mark, but a simple statement to be exercised, to be believed in, because it comes from the authority of Scripture. Now, for you and me, we probably feel like this is not really our sin. You know, I haven't stolen anything other than that piece of gum way back in elementary school. Or we think of the most common ways that people steal, like the IRS, and we know we've been honest on our income tax returns. And yet, as I discovered this past week, throughout the Bible is precise, accurate descriptions of what we have failed to observe as stealing. They are synonyms throughout Scripture that I think you'll find so accurate, and I hope by God's grace we'll discover them in our lives and excise them by His Spirit. There are three words that are found throughout Scripture that are all synonyms of this violation of the eighth command. Deceit is the first one. Let's turn in our Bibles to Romans chapter 1, and I'm going to unmask it for you as we look at characteristics of deceit. Romans chapter 1. Verse 29, the first is this: the deceit is typical among unbelievers, and that's really where it ought to stay. The Bible tells us in no short terms, deceit is part of the unbelieving crowd. It is part of a society that is violating the authority of God. Romans chapter 1 tells us about a society that violates his authority. And by the time you come to verse 29, he begins listing all of the sins. Look at verse 28. "And just as they did not see fit to acknowledge God any longer, God gave them over to a depraved mind to do those things which are not proper, being filled with all unrighteousness, wickedness, greed, evil, full of envy, murder, strife," and there's the word, "deceit." that is a misrepresentation of someone or something for the purpose of unjust gain. And that characteristic, ladies and gentlemen, is part and parcel of a society that violates the authority of God. We ought to assume that this society will be deceitful unless they follow Jesus Christ. There's a second characteristic. Turn over to 2 Corinthians chapter 11. 2 Corinthians chapter 11. It is characteristic of false teachers. Verse 1 to 4, look with me. I wish that you would bear me just a little foolishness, but indeed you are bearing with me, for I am jealous for you with a godly jealousy, because I betrothed you to one husband, that to Christ I might present you as a pure virgin. But I'm afraid, lest as the serpent deceived Eve by his craftiness, your mind should be led astray from the simplicity and purity of devotion to Jesus Christ. For if one comes and preaches another Jesus whom we have not preached, or if you receive a different spirit from which you have not received, or a different gospel which you have not accepted, you bear this beautifully. For I consider myself not in the least inferior to the most eminent apostles. What the apostle Paul is saying here is that one of the characteristics of those that will take from you all that I've delivered to you by the revelation of God, all that I've given you by God's inspiration through his scriptures, that I gave you by his inspiration in my own life, there will be false teachers who will come along to sap this out of your church, your personal life. And I want you to know that the characteristic whereby you can know these false teachers is given in verse 3. You will be led astray from the simplicity and purity of devotion to Christ. That is, their teaching will focus your attention on something other than in purity and simplicity being devoted to Jesus Christ. They will focus your attention on other things. Turn to Jeremiah chapter 23, and I want to show you one of the simplest ways of discerning false teachers. According to the prophets of old and in the Old Testament days, these guys were doing the same thing then, and they do the same thing today, and I want you to take note. Jeremiah chapter 23, I want to read just a few verses hurriedly. You'll have to follow along, I'll skip around. Jeremiah chapter 23, verse 9. As for the prophets, that is the false prophet, my heart is broken within me, all my bones tremble. Verse 11, for both prophet and priest are polluted. Even in my house I have found their wickedness, declares the Lord. Verse 16, thus says the Lord of hosts, do not listen to the words of the prophets who are prophesying to you. They are leading you into futility. Note this. They speak a vision of their own imagination. Verse 21. I did not send these prophets, but they ran. I did not speak to them, but they prophesied. Verse 25. I have heard what the prophets have said who prophesy falsely in my name. They say this. I had a dream. I had a dream. Verse 28. The prophet who has a dream may relate his dream, but let him who has my word speak my word in truth. What does straw have in common with grain, declares the Lord? Is not my word like fire? Is not it like a hammer which shatters a rock? Therefore, behold, I am against the prophet, declares the Lord. Note this. Who steals my words from each other. I'll explain in a moment. Verse 31, behold, I am against the prophet, declares the Lord, who use their tongues, note this, and declare, the Lord declares. Behold, I am against those who have prophesied false dreams and related them and led my people astray by their falsehoods and reckless boasting. Yet I did not send them or command them. Note this, one of the characteristics that is common among false teachers, not only in that day, but today, is they, in a sense, represent the authority of God, and somewhere in their ministry they will tell you, they will tell me, that they represent the voice of God apart from the Word of God. So the next time someone on that television or someone you're listening to closes their eyes and says, oh, I'm hearing a word from God, there's someone out there starting a business. There's someone over here that's sick. There's someone over here that needs advice. God is telling me right now. Does that sound familiar? That's pretty good, huh? I missed my calling? Turn them off! They are declaring a vision from their own imagination. They are declaring something apart from the Word of God. And anyone who says, I have received revelation from God apart from the Word of God, no matter how slick, no matter how conservative, no matter how flamboyant, is a false teacher. Now note the last part of that verse, verse 32. I did not send them or command them, nor do they furnish this people the slightest benefit. That's powerful. You know why? I just sat back in my chair and I tried to understand the prophet who said by revelation they don't benefit the people in the slightest. And I think it's because of this. Because the false teacher leads us to believe that God is as interested in us receiving his blessings than he is in us receiving his character. They turn our focus away from the person of God to the blessings, the gifts, the things from God. And in reality, they do not benefit you or I in the least. There is stealing going on. There are thieves in the light. Third, deceit is essential to the strategy of Satan. And would it follow, obviously, logically, that if false teachers have as their middle name deceit, that Satan would be engineering it? From Genesis chapter 3 to Revelation chapter 20, Satan is called the master in a sense of deception. He is a deceiver. Fourth, deception is a dangerous thing in the life of a disobedient believer. You know, it is difficult to discern the counterfeit. If it were easy, men and women, Satan would not be Satan. In fact, out there in our society, in our world, are 12 Mona Lisas, all supposedly signed by Leonardo da Vinci, all the owners claiming to have the original. There's no way any of us could really tell them apart. That's why Satan is so dangerous. That's why his counterfeiting and his deceit is so wicked. And a believer who becomes disobedient falls into a form of deception called self-deception. James chapter 1, verse 22 says, "Be doers of the word and not hearers only, deluding or deceiving your own self." I can become a thief, robbing myself of character and integrity and worship and obedience. If I get to the point where I read the Bible and I hear it, I see it, and I walk away unchanged, I become a thief. It's dangerous. An example of deception in the early church, and I want you to know this isn't new either, turn to Acts chapter 5. Quickly, Acts chapter 5. The first account of deception in the light is Acts chapter 5. You know the story, Ananias and Sapphira? They had seen Barnabas sell a tract of land and give the money to the apostles. And boy, they saw the celebration. People patting him on the back. Oh, you're wonderful, as people would often do. This is fantastic what you've done for this early church. So Ananias and Sapphira evidently saw that. The first verse of chapter 5 says, they sold a piece of property, but they kept back some of the price for himself or themselves with his wife's full knowledge. Men and women, this is premeditated deceit. And they brought a portion of it and laid it at the apostles' feet. Now, it wasn't wrong that they gave some of the money. What was wrong was they were coming in effect saying, this is all of it. This is what we got for the entire piece. But yet they were lying. They were deceiving. Peter says in verse 3, Ananias, why has Satan the deceiver filled your heart to lie to the Holy Spirit and to keep back some of the price of the land? While it remained unsold, did it not remain your own? And after it was sold, was it not under your control? Why is it that you have conceived this deed in your heart? You've not lied to men, but to God. And as he heard these words, Ananias fell down and breathed his last. And great fear came upon all those who heard of it. The young men arose and covered him up. And after carrying him out, they buried him. Now, there elapsed an interval of about 3 hours. And his wife comes in. Imagine you're part of the congregation there. She walks in, not knowing what happened. And Peter responds to her, Sapphira, tell me whether you sold the land for such and such a price. And all of us would sit on the edge of our seats and say, say no, Sapphira. You don't know, they just buried your husband. Tell the truth. But before you can get that out of your mouth, she looks Peter back in the eye and she says, yes, that was the price. Peter said to her, why is it you have agreed together to put the Spirit of the Lord to the test? Behold, the feet of those who have buried your husband are at the door, and they shall carry you out as well. And she fell immediately at his feet and breathed her last. And the young men came in and found her dead, and they carried her out and buried her beside her husband. No, verse 11. And great fear came upon the whole church. I guess so. And upon all who heard these things. They had a quick huddle. They decided that it was in their best interest to be honest in the early church. What is the Lord doing? He is telling the early church the same thing he wants to tell us today. Dishonesty is not to be part of people who walk in the light. It is not to be a characteristic of those who walk after Jesus Christ. Not dishonesty, but honesty. Not deception, but truth. There's another word, defraud. That's to withhold something from someone to whom it is rightfully due. There are four ways I want to uncover this for you. First of all, withholding honest pay from honest work. Leviticus chapter 19 says an interesting thing. If you're an employer, don't you go to bed, don't you go to sleep at night with the wages of that employee in your hand. You give it to him when it's due. In other words, what he's saying is don't put it in the bank or don't draw interest on it for the next 12 hours. You give it away right away. It's not yours. That's defrauding. Second, withholding support from parents. You remember Mark chapter 10? It says don't steal, don't defraud, comma, honor your mother and your father. The word honor is a word that talks about giving respect, giving financial support. You withhold financial support from a mom or a dad who needs support, you are guilty of defraud. That's the New Testament word there used in that context. Third, withholding physical intimacy from a spouse. 1 Corinthians chapter 7, verse 5 uses the word defraud there, making it very clear. Physical intimacy is not a reward. It is not a favor. It is not a weapon. It is something that belongs to someone else, the spouse. In fact, he says this is the foundation that may help avoid immorality. Don't defraud. Fourth, this is interesting, withholding a spiritual settlement from believers. Turn to 1 Corinthians chapter 6. Just head right a little bit. 1 Corinthians chapter 6. If I told you this, you wouldn't believe it, so I want to read it to you. Chapter 6, verse 1. This is an interesting way that defraud is used, an interesting context. Does any of you, when he has a case against his neighbor, dare to go to law before the unrighteous and not before the saints? I want you to just put your thinking cap on and think of the implications of this text. Do you not know that the saints will judge the world? And if the world is judged by you, are you not competent to constitute the smallest law court? Do you not know that we shall judge angels? How much more matters of this life, civil life? If then you have law courts dealing with matters of this life, do you appoint them as judges who are of no account in the church? I say this to your shame. Is it so that there is not among you one wise man who will be able to decide, that is the legal term that could be translated, make judgment between his brethren? But brother goes to law with brother, and that before unbelievers? Actually, then, it is already a defeat for you that you have lawsuits with one another. Why not rather be wronged? Why not rather be defrauded? On the contrary, you yourself wrong and defraud, and that your brother. Now, listen to this. He's saying that if a believer in the church has something against another believer, that is, a legal right has been violated. He's saying, don't take them to court, take them to church. It goes back to the Old Testament economy where the spiritual leader that was the king often made judgments. He's saying, I want the same thing to exist today where there is civil disagreement, where there have been laws violated between believers. This is a family matter. Take it to the church and allow the leadership of the church to reach a settlement. Fascinating implication. Imagine if we actually did it. It would be a fantastic testimony to our society to settle differences, even in civil matters, in the church. There's another word. Theft is the third category. This is to take something for yourself that rightfully belongs to someone else. And this is the common way the eighth commandment is understood. They've forgotten all of the others, those applications that we've just made. We think of Ivan Bosky, you know, the guy who in 1985 said the little greed is not bad, everybody should be a little greedy. In 1984, he had made $115 million from two deals, and then in 1988, he was sentenced to 3 years for his greed. We think of people like that. I've talked to two people in our congregation that have become victims of theft. One guy had his car stolen, another an investment that people spent. We often think of theft in these terms, and rightfully so. That does include that world. But I want you to consider biblically, because we're talking about people who live in the light, theft that occurs, we may not even really be aware of, and we need to be confronted with. I don't want to give you one. That's stealing from God our worship. Stealing from God worship. That is declaring worth an honor due him and only him. The only way to explain this is to give you three illustrations of people who worshiped him correctly. I think of Abraham, who gave him the worship of devotion. A man who would not allow even his son, his most prized possession, to stand between him and obedience. And he worshiped by way of devotion to God. Think of David, who worshiped by way of repentance. A man who had committed sin. The scriptures tell us in 2 Samuel chapter 12, I believe it is, verse 20, that after God confronted him through the prophet Nathan, and his son eventually, or baby was eventually taken by the Lord that had been born out of wedlock, it says that he put on new clothes and he shaved and he went in with a repentant heart and he worshiped God. You know, whenever we are unrepentant, we are stealing from God worship due him. Whenever we are devoted to something else more than him, we steal from God devotion due only him. I think of Lot, the worship of submission. A man who lost it all, and in chapter 1, the latter part of that chapter, it says he fell down on his face and he worshiped God. How about stealing from our families our time? Ever consider that theft? Is it startling to you that the average 5-year-old spends less than 25 minutes a week with his father? Does it shake you up that school-aged children spend less than 60 seconds a day communicating with mom and dad? That's other than pass the butter, go to bed, do your chores, you know. Christian kids were surveyed. Nearly 70% of them spent less than 15 minutes a week with mom and dad. You can sit in a room and watch television as a family and never spend time together because the focus of your attention is something other than the family member. How about spouses? Did you know that the average spouse spends less than 7 minutes a week communicating? Other than, glad to see you, have a good day at work, pick up the dry cleaners, what's for supper? 7 minutes a week! How about stealing from church our gifts? Financial? We could camp on that one. I have in my pocket, I've been carrying around this for 2 weeks, waiting for a good time to tell you. This is fantastic. See these little Hershey Kisses? Some kid over in Children's Church, the offering plate was passed. He made the ultimate sacrifice. I wish I could have been there to see the struggle. Oh, should I? I'm gonna. And he doesn't know the pastor's gonna eat him after church. It's almost sacrilege. I don't know what to do with them. They're collecting dust on my desk. Acts chapter 4 talks about a church where not just kids, but adults had that kind of sacrificiality among themselves. You read it sometime. It's fascinating. There are needs that arise in the church. And somebody says, no problem, I'll sell my house. Imagine, as those who had need, they were all together. Man, alive. Is it any wonder with that kind of attitude that they upturned Jerusalem? But I want to talk to you for just a few moments about something more devastating than stealing. Financial gifts. Not becoming involved financially. How about stealing spiritual gifts? You know, I view the church as a disabled body. And more I am becoming vocal with those who come into our church fellowship. In that candidates class, we spend 30 minutes to an hour on the subject of spiritual gifts. Because if we fill our church up with people who are spectators and not people exercising their gifts, we become a body without legs, without arms. If you have the gift of teaching, is your gift beneficial to the body? If you have the gift of giving, helping, hospitality, does the church benefit from it? 1 Corinthians chapter 12 makes it very clear that together we as a local body, not universal, but local, make up a body. Are we coordinated? Do we have it together? You can answer that question on the basis of where you sit. Are you utilizing what God has given you and contributing it to the body? Stealing from God worship, stealing from family time, stealing from church gifts. Forms of theft. Let me tie it up with two thoughts. Violating the Eighth Commandment does a lot of things, but let me just give you two. First, it blockades communion. That's obvious. If I'm not what I ought to be before Jesus Christ, if I'm not worshiping Him, if I'm not devoted to Him, if I'm not involved with the saints in serving Him, then there is going to be a loss

0: It is determined by our worship, by our devotion, by our honesty and our integrity. Are there thieves in the light? May it never be. What's the solution? Ephesians chapter 4, the Apostle Paul wrote that early church and he said, look, those among you that stole, steal no more. But work with the labor of your hands so that you may share with those who have need. In other words, what he is saying is that when Jesus Christ invades a person's life and when there is submission to him, he will take that person, he will take us and turn us from people who steal from him into people who share. Share worship, share devotion, share love, share gifts. May that be the case of this body.
1: 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Christ takes people who steal and turns them into people who share. That's the work of the gospel. And that's exactly what this ministry is about. Right now, Stephen's teaching is reaching people in more than 15 languages on multiple continents. Someone in East Africa, the Middle East, or South Asia may be hearing the truth of God's word today for the very first time. And that only happens because of faithful partners who make it possible. 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
1: 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In this study, Chuck brings us to one of the most searingly honest moments in all of Scripture. A man who lost everything in a single afternoon and somehow found his way to worship. To prepare our hearts and minds, Chuck begins with prayer.

0: Blessed be your name when you give, our Father. Blessed be your name when you take. Blessed be your name at the birth of our children. Blessed be your name at their death. Blessed be your name when they serve you. Blessed be your name when they fight with you. Blessed be your name when our home is full of nice things. Blessed be your name when we don't even have a home. Blessed be your name when the car is new. Blessed be your name when the car is old. Blessed be your name when the church is growing. Blessed be your name when the growth stops. Blessed be your name when we're getting along. Blessed be your name when we can't get along. Blessed be the name of the Lord. You are to be most blessed. No one else gives like you give. No one else has the right to take as you have that right. Because you have given, we today are able to give. And we glory in your name because we can. And for those who can't, we glory in your name. Blessed be the name of the Lord. In the name of the Lord, we give and we pray. And God's people said, Amen.
1: 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Beginning in Job chapter 1, Chuck titled his message, Reeling and Recovering from Devastating News.
0: The beginning of verse 13, now it happened. Stop. All the scene between God and Satan is invisible. As I've said, not known by Job. We know from what we read later that the kids have all gone to Job Jr.'s home for a little feast time together, all 10 of them, having fun as only grown family members can have, if they're still talking together. And this family is, they're eating and they're feasting and they're having one great time, and the father, being the good father that he is, not super pious but genuinely concerned, the father goes to prayer. Perhaps one of the kids will somehow hurt the relationship that she has or he has with the Lord. And so Job turns to prayer and is on his knees in his bedchamber. At the same time, if you were to look out Job's window, you would see the oxen plowing the field, preparing for the next crop. All of the field hands are at work, working with animals they know by name. Sons and daughters are having one great time, telling family stories and laughing over recent events. And if you listen closely through the door, you could hear the prayers of a good father as he remembers one child after another by name. Dads do that. Suddenly there's a knock at the door, and Job normally is not interrupted by any of the servants, but this messenger has something worth interrupting to say. And after that, Job's life will never be the same again, ever. It's like the phone call you would get in the middle of the night. It's like the rap at the door. It's like the visit from someone who is an official from the government. And the messenger bursts in without being told it's okay. And he says to Job, the oxen were plowing and the donkeys were feeding beside them. And those people from Sheba, they attacked. We've talked about the possibility they're coming. They've attacked and they took those animals, all of those animals, and they've cut the servants to ribbon while he was still speaking. Another one came on the scene. And he said there was this a bolt of lightning. It was like fire from heaven that came down, and it consumed all of the sheep and all of the field hands who take care of the sheep. And I'm the only one left. And another pushes him aside and says, Job, you wouldn't believe it, but three raids from the Chaldeans have hit that area where we had the camels, and they have taken all the camels away, and they have killed every one of the servants, and I alone am left. And Job is not even able to get up off his knees, at least thinking, I've got my kids, and there's one more that says, Job, the sons, and no. There was this tornado that swept through the wilderness, and wooden carts were thrown in the air, and the wheels were blown apart, and it came right over the house of your oldest son, and the house exploded, and every one of the kids was killed. Job lost all 10 in a freak storm directed by Satan. All of them. And for the first time in 35, 40 years, Mr. and Mrs. Job are childless. I would plead with all of you who love the Bible, leave room for its emotion. It's full of it. See the then in verse 20? I don't know how long. Could have been all the rest of the afternoon he lay there. He could have stumbled outside to look for himself in the distance to see the house, now a shambles, holding the bodies of his children. And I'll tell you, as painful as the words of the messengers were as he played them over in his mind, something even worse was the silence of God. Not one word of comfort from the heavenlies. You've been there, haven't you? No one to answer why. No one to explain the reason for the ruin. Alexander White puts it so well. Job's sorrows came not in a single spy, but in battalions. Before he could catch his breath from one, there was another, and from the other, there yet another, and maybe he lay on that ground till the dew fell. Then, I read this 24 times in the Hebrew. There are 9 words in the Hebrew text of verse 20, which tells us what Job did. Before it tells us in 21 what Job said. And of the 9 words, 5 are verbs. The English version I use has 19 words, but still 5 verbs. When you read your Bible, not only catch the emotion and enter into that, pay attention to the verbs. They will move you through the action of the event. Let them say what they say. Job peeled himself off the ground. He arose. The next verb tells us of a strange thing. He tore his robe. The word for robe is a garment that fits over a loose tunic, like a dress one would wear that goes down below the knees, called a tunic in biblical days. This was the seamless garment Jesus wore until they stripped him naked for the crucifixion, and they gambled for that piece of garment, not wanting to tear it. This is not the tunic, however. This is the robe that kept him warm at night. And he reached, and not finding a seam, but finding a part of the fabric, he rips it. And in the ripping of the robe, he is announcing his horrible grief, the anguish, and it's used several times in the Old Testament for the expression of grief, the tearing of the robe. And then we read the third verb. He shaved his head. The hair is always pictured in the scriptures as the glory of an individual, the worth. And the shaving of the head is the picture of the loss of glory, the unworthy moment in time. And every artist picture that shows Job following this moment shows him bald. No hair. And this time he falls to the ground, not in a collapse of vacuous grief, but for another purpose. Look at the last verb. Shaka. Shaka is a verb that means to fall prostrate in utter submission and worship. I dare say most of you have never, ever worshiped on your face on the ground. The most ancient form of obeisance and submission to the Father, I suggest you try this sometime, palms down, face down, knees and toes touching the ground, body fully extended, pouring out your heart in worship. The only one cursing is Satan. He hated it. He hated it that Job would live through this. And of all things, worship a God who would allow this kind of thing to happen. There wouldn't be one in 20 million on this earth who would do that. And he thought Job was one of the millions, but he didn't realize. As many who knew Todd Beamer in growing up years would have ever imagined, he would have been that kind of man. The wicked spirits sit with their mouths wide open, as it were, as they watch a man who follows all of his adversities with adoration, who follows all of his woes with worship. No blame, no bitterness, no cursing, no fist raised high to the heavens saying, "How dare you do this after I've walked with you all these years?" None of that. Instead, look at what he says. Oh, this is magnificent. This is one magnificent response. "Naked I came," as he looks back to his birth. "Naked I will return," as he looks ahead to his death. Think of that. At birth, we all come naked. At death, we all leave naked. As we're prepared for burial, we have nothing in coming. We have nothing when we depart. So everything we have in time is given. All we have is skin wrapped around bones and organs and muscles. That's all we have. And a soul for which we must give account before our God. And Job's taking care of that. And he calls into perspective that which is right. Get it? The one who gave and has put everything on loan to me in time has chosen and has every right to choose this manner, has chosen to take everything away. I won't take anything with me anyway. Blessed be his name for loaning it to me while I had it. Get that. Get it, affluent Americans, as we are. Get it when you walk through your house and see those wonderful belongings. Get it when you and I get behind the wheels of our cars and drive them on loan, on loan. Get it when the business falls and fails. It was on loan. When the stocks rise and when the stocks fall, it's on loan. What'd you bring to this scene? A naked body and not too good looking one at that? And what will you have when you leave a naked body and a... I'll leave it at that. Just added a lot of wrinkles. I've never seen a hearse pulling a U-Haul. You take nothing because you brought nothing, which means you own nothing. What a grand revelation. Listen to me, you don't even own your children. They're God's children on loan for you to take care of, rear, release, and pray for. This is a perfect moment to pause and look at one statement Paul makes in 1 Timothy 6, verse 7, please. 1 Timothy 6. And having looked at it, go back to Job 1:21 and put it in the margin of your Bible and memorize it this week. 1 Timothy 6:7. It will help you when the interest rate goes up. We have brought nothing into the world, so we cannot take anything out of it either. If we have food and covering with these, verse 8 adds, we shall be content. Put that not only in the margin of Job 1:21, put that in another crease in your brain. We brought nothing, we take nothing. In the meantime, we borrow everything. As a good friend of mine tried to teach me years ago, God owns it all. I know your name is on the title. I know. It won't be when you're gone. I know you built that place and you're proud of it. That's nothing wrong with that. Nothing wrong with having it nice. Nothing wrong with having things in it. Nothing wrong with driving a fine car. We've gone over this before. It's not about that. The problem comes when the car drives us and the possessions own us. They never owned Job. This is the curve that he threw back into the heavens, into the face of Satan. In your face, Lucifer. I never set my affections on them in the first place. And I've understood from the get-go, when we had our first until we had our tenth, they're all God's. The one who gave it all and the one who had the right to take it all whenever he wanted it all was the same one deserving of all my praise. Blessed be his name. And I love the benediction through all this. Job did not sin, nor did he blame God. Get this lesson. Get it really clear. When you understand that everything you have is on loan, then you are better prepared to release it when the owner wants it back. And the less time you will spend between utter, sheer, and understandable grief and worship. That is why I believe a memorial service at a funeral can be one of the most meaningful worship services of one's experience. Because we can't take it with us. My good friend and one of my mentors in the early years of my ministry, Ray Steadman, tells a true story. He had traveled to a site for ministry through a week, had forgotten there was a very nice evening dinner he was to attend and speak at. Therefore, he needed a nice suit that he had failed to bring with him. He realized it toward the afternoon when the hour was getting late. He was located near a funeral home, and he thought maybe for a pretty quick moment, the funeral director would at least loan me a suit that would have gone on a cadaver. And he went over and he bargained with him and got the suit. And he said, that evening, Chuck, as I stood up to speak, I was addressing all the people, and as was my common practice, I reached down to put my hand in my pocket. And I realized their cadaver suits have no pockets. I read this past week, shrouds have no pockets. We enter the world with fists clenched as little babies, but we always leave the world with hands open on our chests. Naked, naked. And in the interlude, Lord God, blessed be your name for loaning me all that you've loaned me. Through all this, Job did not sin. Isn't that wonderful? Nor did he blame God. Why blame God? As Francis Anderson has written, God has given him a rehearsal for death. All things belong to God, absolutely. To be given as gift, not claim. To be taken back without wrong. There is no talk of human rights. The Lord is the sovereign owner of all, and Job rejoices in this wonderful fact. When perspective returned, he put his arm around his grieving, precious wife, held her close, and whispered, God gave. For some unrevealed reason, he chose to take back. This entire message could have been delivered in three words. Well, some of you are thinking, why didn't you do that? You can help finish the sentence. You'll know the third word. Hold everything loosely. Say it again. Hold everything loosely. Let's bow our heads. If you've never met the Lord Jesus Christ, he's a master. He's the master worth following and is available. Is available to you. A relationship with him will give you a perspective like Job's. Todd Beamer had that relationship. His wife, who survives him, tells their story of Todd's salvation and her confidence that God brought along Todd for such a moment as that. What perspective. I invite you to visit the cross and to look up and see a man who was God, who held everything loosely, even his own life. And at the age of 33, paid the supreme penalty for sins, not his sins, but ours, and invites you to come to him like a little child. I urge you to do that today. And then you will say with fellow Christians, blessed be the name of the Lord. Blessed be your name, Lord, for having loaned me what you have, these precious children I tuck in bed at night, or I walk to the altar and give in marriage, or I put my arms around, loving them and their children. I bless your name because you gave them, and I will bless you if you choose to take them. They were never mine to begin with. Blessed be the name of the Lord. And we shall bless your name forever and ever, our great God, even if we don't understand, even if we cannot ever explain. You need no defending. We need to worship you. Blessed be your name for what you have given and for your sovereign right to take. Blessed be your name. In the name of Jesus, we pray. Everyone said, amen.
1: Blessed be your name when you give, and blessed be your name when you take away. That's not a prayer that comes naturally. It's a prayer that's forged in the furnace of surrender. If today's message has stirred your heart, we invite you to visit our website, where we have great resources that will walk you deeper into this transformative series. 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I'm Bill Meyer. 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

0: Back to Genesis with Dr. John Morris, author and seminar speaker with the Institute for Creation Research. Dr. Morris, as a scientist, is it legitimate to use Scripture in your creation teaching?
1: Yes, indeed, Chris. In fact, I think it's illegitimate not to. There are times, of course, when a scientific answer is needed. In some of our creation evolution debates on university campuses, we try to limit the arguments to the scientific evidences only. But we never try to hide the fact that we're Bible-believing Christians and are coming at this from a biblical perspective. There is no intent to deceive. Often people who attend these debates have their eyes open to the truth of creation and then are more ready to accept a later witness from Scripture. But keep in mind that Scripture is alive and powerful and able to do mighty things. If we would truly win the argument, we must go back to Genesis without apology as our basis for creation.
0: For more on the importance of creation, visit our website at icr.org.
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3: People are leaving the Word of God while affirming its truthfulness and chasing after all other kinds of things because they have the feeling that the Word can't meet their need, and that is a lie of the devil that has arisen because they've never really lived a biblical life. And they've never allowed, as Paul said to the Colossians, the word of Christ to dwell in them richly.
4: 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I'm your host, Phil Johnson.
5: If there's one thing that's true about modern man, it's that he loves technology. For every problem that comes along, he creates a new electronic device or prescription drug or surgical procedure to fix it. But how has man done with spiritual problems, the kind that computers and medicine can't touch? Can secular counseling really help people solve their toughest problems? When you're struggling with anxiety or depression or anger, or you're not sure about your purpose in life, where do you turn to for the answers you need? Today on Grace to You, John MacArthur shows you the one resource that can deliver and does deliver every time. John's study is called The Transforming Power of Scripture. And now here's John with today's lesson.
3: It seems to me that one of the most subtle and dangerous threats facing the Word of God is coming from within the category of evangelical Christianity, by people who claim to believe the Bible to be the Word of God, but betray a lack of trust in its sufficiency, and therein speak evil of the Word of God. And it has forced me to ask the question, is the Bible really sufficient for matters of spiritual life? Is it sufficient for the people of God and all of the necessary resources for the fullness of living in the will of God? Or do we need to concede that the Bible has some rather glaring limitations that can only be overcome by wisdom and technique developed by well-meaning people who want to help God out a little bit? Now, to answer the question of scriptural sufficiency, I want you to look with me at Psalm 19, what I believe to be the most concise and direct treatment of the sufficiency of Scripture in all of the Word of God. Now, to begin with, let's notice the sufficiency of Scripture, verses 7 through 9. Follow them as I read. The law of the Lord is perfect, converting the soul. The testimony of the Lord is sure, making wise the simple. The statutes of the Lord are right, rejoicing the heart. The commandment of the Lord is clear, enlightening the eyes. The fear of the Lord is clean, enduring forever. The judgments of the Lord are true and righteous altogether. Now, I want you to note for a moment the structure of those three verses. There are six lines of thought, and each of those six lines has three elements. It has a title for the Word of God, a characteristic of the Word of God, and a benefit of the Word of God. Number one, in verse 7, the law of the Lord is perfect, converting the soul. The Word of God then has the power of total transformation. It is so comprehensive that it can mold a soul, a living person, into precisely what God desires that person to be. And that begins at conversion. Secondly, the psalmist says, the testimony of the Lord is sure, making wise the simple. And he takes another step in building this tremendous, magnificent presentation of scriptural sufficiency. The Word of God can take a naive, inexperienced, undiscerning, uninformed, ignorant person and bring them to such wisdom that they can live out a godly life according to the will of God. Thirdly, would you notice verse 8 of Psalm 19? The statutes of the Lord are right, rejoicing the heart. Where does a believer go to find joy? Where does a believer go to find relief, happiness, deliverance from sorrow, anxiety, and depression? Where does a believer go? Where is the resource? The testimony of the psalmist is it's the Word. It is the Word that rejoices the heart. The Scripture is perfect enough to convert the soul, wise enough to make the simple profound, and able to make the sad joyful. Fourthly, you will notice at the end of verse 8, the commandment of the Lord is clear. The best translation is clear, enlightening the eyes. And he uses here the word commandment. Now, commandment is another way to look at Scripture. Yes, Scripture is precepts. Yes, it's instruction. Yes, it's testimony. But it is also divine decrees. And here we find the emphasis on authority, on the non-optional character of Scripture. The Bible is not full of a lot of suggestions. It is commandments, binding, authoritative commandments. This is what God requires. And for those who respond, there is blessing. For those who do not, there is judgment. And the Word of God, which comes to us as commandment from God, he says, is clear. That is to say, it's lucid. It's not mystifying. It's not confusing and puzzling. Oh, yes, there are obscure elements of it. But the Word of God in general, as read, is clear. It's easy to see. It gives clear direction for life. The Old Testament says, a wayfaring man, though he be a fool, need not err. It enlightens the darkness. When there is darkness in the world and you can't understand what's going on and you don't know why things are happening the way they are, the Word of God makes things clear, in contrast to the muddled, muddy musings of men who themselves are blind. To be able to see truth in this dark world, struggling to know what truth is, to be able to understand what is right and wrong, to be able to understand and be comforted in times when we can't comprehend what's happening, times like Job endured, all the knowledge of things not readily seen is revealed in the Word of God to the degree that our eyes can be sufficiently enlightened. What a wonderful truth. The Word of God is all the revelation we need. It is clear. It is easy to understand. It leaves no doubt as to necessary truth. Proverbs 6:23 says, the commandment is a lamp and teaching is light. And so we would ask the question, is the Bible so insufficient that it can't show us these things, that we have to depend on worldly wisdom? Do we have to go to men to ask them to explain what's happening? Do we need further revelation? Do we need psychoanalysis for spiritual problems from sources that long have rejected Scripture as even a source of truth? Is the Bible so incomplete that we have to turn to science to explain origin, philosophy to explain life, and sociology to explain sin? No, all the light of life is in the Word of God. And again, I draw you to Psalm 119. Notice, please, verse 52. I remember thine ordinances of old, O Lord, and have comforted myself. In the midst of distress, I went back to the Word, and I was comforted. Notice verse 59. I thought on my ways and turned my feet unto thy testimonies. I looked at the way I was going and got back in line with you. In verse 81 to 83, we find an equally powerful testimony to the clarity of Scripture as it lightens the way. My soul faints for thy salvation, but I hope in thy word. Mine eyes fail for thy word, saying, when wilt thou comfort me? For I am become like a wineskin in the smoke, yet do I not forget thy statutes. When you can't see and everything is covered with smoke, as it were, you look to the word. Verse 86, all thy commandments are faithful, all thy commandments are trustworthy. Verse 92, unless thy law had been my delight, I should then have perished in mine affliction. Verse 105, thy word is a lamp to my feet, a light to my path. Verse 130, the entrance of thy words gives light. It gives understanding to the simple. Verse 140, thy word is very pure, therefore thy servant loves it. It is also, fifthly, verse 9, clean, enduring forever. And here he uses the term fear as a synonym for Holy Scripture. Why does he do that? Because the Holy Scripture intends to convey fear, or the awesomeness of God, to bring about a reverential awe, to draw us to worship. It is used in the sense of what it seeks to produce. The Scripture intends to produce fear or awe or respect or worship to God, and so it is said to be the fear of the Lord. And since the habit of the human soul is to worship, the Scripture then instructs us who we are to worship and how we are to worship. And this Scripture, which instructs us in the worship of God, he says, is clean. Marvelous thought. The word is so pure, hallowed, holy, separate from sin. Now, that's in contrast to the words of men. You can't always trust them. You can the word of God. And consequently, you'll notice it endures forever. That is to say, you can follow it always. It's trustworthy all the time. It never changes. It's never altered. Doesn't matter what generation it is. And when I hear these people come along and say, well, the Bible isn't sophisticated enough for our high-tech society, they don't understand. The Bible is absolutely pure and without flaw and without error and without sin, and therefore needs no updating and no editing and no refining. It is perfect. God forbid that we should believe that for a moment. The word is adequate and sufficient as a clean word to clean the heart, to purge the heart. I call you to the testimony of the psalmist in Psalm 119. It's all right there. Psalm 119, starting in verse 3, and we could look at a lot of scriptures, verse 2 rather. He says, blessed are they that keep thy testimonies and seek him with the whole heart. They also do no iniquity. They walk in his ways. People of the word are clean. People of the word are pure. Verses 9 to 11. Wherewithal shall a young man cleanse his way? How do you go about purifying your life? By having an inner healing? By having an encounter with somebody who can direct your problems because they've got some supernatural magical power? By calling on some contemporary science of the mind? No. By taking heed thereto according to thy word. With my whole heart have I sought thee. Oh, let me not wander from thy commandments. Thy word have I hidden in my heart that I might not sin against thee. In verse 38, establish thy word unto thy servant who is devoted to thy fear or worship. Fill me with the word. Verse 67, before I was afflicted, I went astray, but now I've kept thy word. The word and obedience going together. Verse 101, I have restrained my feet from every evil way that I might keep thy word. Verse 172, my tongue shall speak of thy word, for all thy commandments are right, righteous. Listen, the word is sufficient for cleansing. It's sufficient for purifying the life. It is eternally relevant. It is all that is necessary for the cleansing of the soul. We do not need practitioners. We need the word of God. And lastly, and so importantly, he says in verse 9, the word called here the judgments or the ordinances of the Lord are true. And as a result, they are altogether righteous. The word ordinances means divine verdicts. Oh, what a statement. Do you know how hard it is for people in our society or in any part of the planet Earth to find truth? Do you know what a battle it is to discover truth? And we have the word that is true. The word of the Lord is true. It's always true. Therefore, it's always dependable, always relevant, always applicable. In contrast to the lies of men who are victims of their father, the lying devil himself. It is always true. Now notice the result of the truthfulness of Scripture in verse 9 is that it is altogether righteous. That is, it is totally right. And the idea of that phrase is to talk of its comprehensiveness. It is altogether righteous. There are no errors in it, yes. But more than that, it is a complete, comprehensive, sufficient source of truth. Are we to believe that we need more revelation? Are we to believe that we need more visions and words of prophecy? You see how ridiculous all of this is? The Word of God is sufficient. It is true and absolutely comprehensive. And I draw you one more time to Psalm 119, verse 89. Let's start at verse 89. Forever, O Lord, thy word is settled in heaven. Marvelous statement to the sufficiency and the comprehensive completeness of Scripture. Verse 128, therefore I esteem all thy precepts concerning all things to be right, and I hate every false way. Verse 137, righteous art thou, O Lord, and upright are thy judgments. Verse 138, thy testimonies that thou hast commanded are righteous and very faithful, unchanging. Verse 142, thy righteousness is an everlasting righteousness, and thy law is the truth. Verse 151, thou art near, O Lord, and all thy commandments are truth. Verse 160, thy word is true from the beginning, and every one of thy righteous ordinances endures forever. Tremendous testimony. Utterly complete, comprehensive source of spiritual truth necessary for spiritual life and perfectly meeting all the spiritual needs of man. Secondly, I want you to see as a result of that the value of Scripture, the value of it. Look at verses 10 to 13. I'm only going to mention them, so listen carefully. It is so valuable as a comprehensive resource for life, unequaled in value because, number one, it provides the greatest possession. Verse 10, more to be desired than gold, yea, than much fine gold. Listen, the Word of God is the greatest possession. To have the Word of God is more valuable than all the precious metal. It is the source of the greatest possession. Secondly, the greatest pleasure. In verse 10, he says, sweeter also than honey in the honeycomb. Nothing is as sweet. Nothing is as pleasurable. Nothing is as enriching. Nothing is as personally meaningful. It brings the sweetest things of earth. What do you seek for? Where do you find your pleasure? I can honestly say to you, there's no pleasure in life like the pleasure and the joy, the lasting pleasure and lasting joy of hours spent in the Word of God. You see, the resolution of all of our problems is not a result of inadequacy of Scripture. It's the result of inadequate application of Scripture, inadequate, diligent study of Scripture. Scripture is the greatest possession and the source of the greatest pleasure. Thirdly, it's the source of the greatest protection. Verse 11, moreover, by them is thy servant warned. It's a source of protection. In the face of temptation and sin and ignorance, we need the Word. It protects us. We hide it that we might not sin. And fourthly, it's the source of the greatest profit. For in keeping of its truths, there is great reward. The true reward is not here and now. The true reward is not positive confession, visualization of what you want right now. The true reward is the obedience to Scripture that brings about the glory to come. Instead of living for what we can amass here and now, like the Christian cultic preoccupation of health, wealth, and prosperity and immediate success, we need to know the blessedness of living for the eternal reward. The Scripture, yes, it is the one thing that gives us, without question, the greatest possession, the greatest pleasure, the greatest protection, the greatest profit, and fifthly, verses 12 and 13, the greatest purification. It is a purifier. Look at the response of the psalmist. Even as he is going through all of this, he says, who can understand his errors? In the midst of this kind of statement about Scripture, how can I ever understand why I sin, right? Why would I ever violate that which can transform me and make me wise and fill my heart with joy and enlighten my eyes and purify my heart and comprehensively supply all my resources? Why would I ever violate such truth? How can I understand that? And in looking into the Word, he cries out, oh, cleanse me from secret sins. Those are the ones that I don't plan and I don't premeditate. They're the hidden ones. And maybe I don't even remember to confess. And then he says, and keep me also from presumptuous sins. Those are the sins I see and premeditate and plan and know about, the arrogant sins. Keep me from the ones I don't know about and keep me from the ones I do. And don't let those dominate me. Then I'll be upright and I'll be innocent from great transgression. Oh God, hold me back. The term great transgression is the idea of freeing oneself or breaking past a barrier, escaping the dominion of God, the realm of grace. So you can see that a look at the scripture causes a backwash, a cry for purity in the heart. Yes, it is the source of the greatest purification. That little list ought to be something you keep somewhere. And when you study the Word of God and look at it, it'll remind you of what it'll do in your life. It is the greatest possession because it gives you that which is needed for every issue of life. It is a glorious wealth. It is the greatest pleasure. It fills your heart with joy in all circumstances. It is the greatest protection because it warns you. It is the greatest profit. It leads you to eternal reward and the greatest purification. It cleanses the heart. The sufficiency of Scripture, the value of it, finally the commitment to it. What is the response to all of this? It comes in verse 14. As the psalmist cries out, and I trust you will from your heart, let the words of my mouth and the thoughts or meditation of my heart be acceptable in thy sight, O Lord, my strength and my redeemer. What he's saying is, O God, may the things I think and the things I say be acceptable to you. Why? Because they're consistent with your what? Your word, your revelation. He's saying, make me a man of the word. Make my thoughts biblical. Make my words biblical. Keep me in the Word. That's the right commitment. I really believe that we're seeing sad things happen in the evangelical church today. People are leaving the Word of God while affirming its truthfulness and chasing after all other kinds of things because they have the feeling that the Word can't meet their need, and that is a lie of the devil that has arisen because they've never really lived a biblical life. And they've never really been noble like the Bereans who daily search the Scriptures. And they've never allowed, as Paul said to the Colossians, the Word of Christ to dwell in them richly. They've treated it in a cursory way and never enjoyed the power of its depths. And oh, how in this day we ought to call the Church of Christ back to a preoccupation that consumes them with the living Word of God. And let our message not be the message of the Bible plus the world, but let it be the message of the sufficiency of the Word of God alone.
5: You're listening to Grace to You, the Bible teaching ministry of John MacArthur. John's current study is called The Transforming Power of Scripture. Well, friend, as you think about the amazing resource that God has given us in His Word, you might be wondering, what are some practical first steps you can take to build a habit of Bible study and see the kind of transformation that John has been talking about? Well, here are some of John's thoughts on that.
6: You know, it's like anything else in life that's good and right and true. It's a discipline you have to cultivate. Self-discipline is not a particularly natural feature of fallen people, even those that have been redeemed. You know, our flesh tends toward ease and comfort and laziness. There are people certainly who overcome that, but how hard it seems sometimes for Christian people to develop the discipline it takes to enrich their souls to the glory of God and for their own usefulness and joy and fulfillment of God's purpose. We want to help you with that. We want to see your spiritual life cultivated. So I want to tell you about a devotional book called Remember and Return, subtitled Rekindling Your Love for the Savior. It's about loving Christ. It's a one-month meditation from Scripture focusing on the person of Christ and how you must love and obey Him. Great resource for anyone who wants to make sure his or her love for Christ hasn't become cold.
5: 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And if I could ask a favor, would you pray with us that God will use His truth to strengthen hearts and minds through this broadcast for His glory? That's the most important way you can partner with us. Pray for us. And thanks for doing that. Now for the entire Grace to You staff, I'm Phil Johnson. Watch Grace to You television this Sunday on DirecTV Channel 378. And then be back Monday as John MacArthur looks at some of the most compelling truths about Christ's sacrifice for sinners from a book written 700 years before Christ came to earth. It's another half hour of unleashing God's truth one verse at a time on Grace to You.
7: You're tuned in to Bible Q&A with John MacArthur, author of the MacArthur New Testament Commentary Series. This is Denny Nugent here with John, and a question from 1 Corinthians 7, where Paul says, the unmarried man or woman is, quote, concerned about the things of the Lord, how he may please the Lord. But one who is married is concerned about the things of the world, how he may please his wife. Now, John, it seems Paul is saying that staying single is somehow better for you spiritually. Could that be the case?
6: Yeah, I think, Denny, that Paul is saying staying single is better for you spiritually if you have the gift. Yeah, the New Testament even talks about it. Talks about a gift from God. You don't want to stay single if you're not designed for singleness. That's a formula for disaster. You know, one of the great tragedies in our culture goes all the way back to the 12th century when the Roman Catholic Church instituted celibacy in the priesthood. Is the horrific realities of what happens in the lives of men with imposed celibacy and singleness. And we all know that all the way down to the modern era, the horrors of pedophilia and things like that that go on in that situation. That's an extreme illustration. But simply to say, being single just for spiritual reasons is going to put you in a very

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2: I'm Steve O'Dell with Mission Network News. Hope fades for survivors in southern Japan as earthquake rescue efforts shift to recovery. The death toll from Tuesday's twin tremors rose to 34 at airtime and continues to climb. Sweltering summer heat and aftershocks threaten responders and quake survivors. Joe Handley says pastors in A3's Disaster Relief Network tend to spiritual needs. Some survivors told A3 that this week's earthquake made them relive a nightmare.
3: It comes 10 years after a terrible quake that hit the Kyushu Island as well. That was devastating. Over 50 people that died, and the destruction that happened was huge. Reports are from people who lived through that one saying things like, I thought I was going to die. It was worse than the 2016 quake.
2: Next, the church is multiplying around the world, but Bible access remains a huge bottleneck. One in five people are still waiting for a Bible in their own language, per Wycliffe Translators. Dane says that Ministry Unfolding Word empowers indigenous believers to be part of the translation process.
4: We have a deep conviction that Bible translation really belongs to the church. It should be located in the church.
2: Church-centric Bible translation spiritually develops local believers and increases their investment in the end product. Dane shares stories of Bible translators inviting members of the community to help, who then hear the gospel for the first time.
4: And it's like, this is the God I've been looking for my whole life. It's not Buddhism. It's not animism. It's not Islam. This is the God I've been looking for, and they come to Christ.
2: Pray for the work of Bible translators around the world. Thanks for listening to Mission Network News.

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I'm Steve O'Dell.

0: Hi, I'm Johnny Erickson Tata. And do you ever get weary of waiting for God to act? Do you wait and wait, and then finally decide to take matters into your own hands? It happens to the best of people. Look at Abraham and Sarah. They got so weary of waiting for the son that God promised them, they decided to take matters into their own hands. They used their own resources, namely Hagar, their servant, and decided to make their own son, Ishmael. Not a good idea. Thankfully, Abraham learned his lesson, and so should we. The only acceptable response to God's merciful promises is to wait for God to act. And if he doesn't, wait some more. It's what I had to do when I broke my neck. I believed the promise that God would work it all out for my good. But it was years before I actually experienced it. Friend, God's promises are never to be rushed. So take heart and wait on the Lord.
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2: Or to frighten mice, that is, to live a purposeless life. 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
5: This is Getting God's Message, and I'm Lud Golds. Let's look closer at the last half of Romans 15. Paul shares three life management principles all Christians should keep in mind. The first, how to maintain perspective in our lives. Paul knew what he had accomplished, what he was presently doing, and what he intended to do in the future. Through the power of Christ and the Holy Spirit, many had come to Christ as he ministered from Jerusalem to Illyricum. His pioneer work in this area was now completed. At times, it's good to reflect on what God has enabled you to accomplish, especially during times of discouragement. But don't live on past accomplishments. Look to the past for perspective, but keep working on what you presently are doing till it is done. As Paul wrote Romans, he was on his way to Jerusalem with an offering from believers in Macedonia and Achaia. This was not a priority one task with him, but it was part of the big picture of building Christ's kingdom. As he was doing this, he was already thinking about what he should do next, possibly fulfill his desire to go to Rome. But he needed to be careful, and so do we, because though the future might look more exciting than the present, we shouldn't live mentally in the future before we get the present task accomplished. Let your future plans motivate you in your present task and help you maintain perspective. As you plan for the future, reach far enough so it will take God's involvement to accomplish it. But be careful not to reach out so far that your future plans become unreachable. If you'd like further information and Bible study, go to my website, gettinggodsmessage.org.

In Psalm 63, David said, "My soul shall be satisfied as with marrow and fatness, and my mouth shall praise thee with joyful lips, when I remember thee upon my bed, and meditate on thee in the night watches." To help you focus your thoughts upon God at the close of this day, we bring you this devotional meditation, From Morning and Evening, by Charles Haddon Spurgeon, the great English preacher of the 19th century. This evening's text is found in 1 Chronicles chapter 9 and verse 33. "And these are the singers. They were employed in that work day and night. Well was it so ordered in the temple that the sacred chant never ceased. Forevermore did the singers praise the Lord, whose mercy endureth forever. As mercy did not cease to rule either by day or by night, so neither did music hush its holy ministry. My heart, there is a lesson sweetly taught to thee in the ceaseless song of Zion's temple. Thou too art a constant debtor, and see thou to it that thy gratitude, like charity, never faileth. God's praise is constant in heaven, which is to be thy final dwelling place. Learn thou to practice the eternal hallelujah. Around the earth, as the sun scatters his light, his beams awaken grateful believers to tune their morning hymn, so that by the priesthood of the saints, perpetual praise is kept up at all hours. They swathe our globe in a mantle of thanksgiving and girdle it with a golden belt of song. The Lord always deserves to be praised for what he is in himself, for his works of creation and providence, for his goodness towards his creatures, and especially for the transcendent act of redemption and all the marvelous blessings flowing therefrom. It is always beneficial to praise the Lord. It cheers the day and brightens the night. It lightens toil and softens sorrow. And over earthly gladness, it sheds a sanctifying radiance which makes it less liable to blind us with its glare. Have we not something to sing about at this moment? Can we not weave a song out of our present joys, or our past deliverances, or our future hopes? Earth yields her summer fruits. The hay is housed, the golden grain invites the sickle, and the sun, tarrying long to shine upon a fruitful earth, shortens the interval of shade, that we may lengthen the hours of devout worship. By the love of Jesus, let us be stirred up to close the day with a psalm of sanctified gladness." This meditation was taken from Morning and Evening by C.H. Spurgeon. Please listen each evening at this same time for Morning and Evening.

0: with SRN News. I'm Ron Taylor. President Trump appears to be backing away from a commitment to give Ukraine a license to make Patriot interceptors.
1: We have not agreed to that. We're talking about it. But it's a hard thing to give away that kind of technology.
2: The president spoke with reporters at his cabinet meeting at Camp David, contradicting an offer he made on the sidelines of the NATO summit.
1: You give that technology, they can someday turn on you. You know, that is possible.
2: Trump says he discussed the topic with Ukrainian President Volodymyr Zelensky at their White House meeting on Tuesday.
1: I spoke about Patriots. I spoke to him about Tomahawks. Spoke to him about everything. I also spoke to him about, let's get this war over with.
2: Zelensky is also urging U.S. officials to help him get permission to use Elon Musk's Starlink satellites to guide drone strikes inside Russia. I'm Jennifer King.
0: It's not good news for consumers from U.S. oil producers.
3: ExxonMobil and Chevron warn that global supplies of diesel and other refined products will likely remain tight and lead to persistently high prices in the second half of the year as the Iran war continues to cause major energy disruptions. Both companies reported large jumps in second quarter refining profits on Friday as declining fuel stockpiles combined with curtailed exports from China and refinery outages in Russia led to higher margins.
0: Bill Alexander reporting. Hamas has confirmed that it will disarm as part of a deal announced by President Trump that also requires Israel to end its strikes and withdraw from Gaza. It marks a potential breakthrough in ending the

0: 1972 law bars discrimination based on sex, but lately transgender people have been trying to use it to allow males into female restrooms, locker rooms, and onto female sports teams. Now Republicans in Congress are moving to address the problem, advancing a bill that would clearly define male and female for purposes of interpreting Title IX. The legislation has reached the House floor. If passed, it would go next to the Senate. Michael Harrington reporting.
1: The Trump administration is investigating allegations that a high school teacher in the Denver school district required students of same sex to kiss in front of a class, and a district in Washington State displayed vials of testosterone in an LGBT Pride Month exhibit. The probes will determine whether the districts violated a federal law that gives parents the right to opt out of school evaluations on topics including sex behavior or attitudes. A Denver school spokesman says the district put the teacher on administrative leave. This is SRN News.
2: Proverbs chapter 3, verse 9. Honor the Lord with thy substance, and with the first fruits of all thine increase.

Well, listeners, this day is about to end, and a new day is about to begin. Some of you will be leaving us now to retire, but if you're having trouble sleeping, don't count sheep. Talk to the shepherd. 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
7: How do you do? What happens when a man regains his freedom, but not his peace? When injustice hardens into vengeance, and power finally lies within reach? In part one of Ben-Hur, Judah rose from the chains of Rome to stand as a prince once more, wealthy, honored, and strong. Yet the wound of betrayal still burned within him. We now bring you the second part of that epic drama. The story of a prince whose life is forever transformed by the king who conquers not with swords, but with love. A love that leaves hearts, minds, and very lives unshackled.

This is Unshackled, the longest-running audio drama in history. Now broadcast around the earth, here is episode number 3936 in the series Unshackled, the program that makes you face yourself and think. Much of the year, we dramatize true stories of real people. But a few times annually, we present stories woven from imagination, crafted to show what we believe to be true and that ought to be said in connection with the season. Today, we bring you the conclusion of a special radio play dramatization of a timeless novel by Lew Wallace. It is the story of Judah Ben-Hur. In part one, we learned that Judah was a prince of Judea, an heir to a noble house in Jerusalem. His family lived in a grand palace with marble halls and terraced gardens overlooking the holy city. Yet Judah became a man shattered by

0: wrongful oppression. Now we'll see how his hatred and pursuit of vengeance were removed by a surprise divine meeting. This is part two of Ben-Hur, right now on Unshackled.
1: Antioch, the Queen of the East, a city of beauty and vice, where Roman order clashed with the chaotic spirit of the Orient. I walked its streets not as Judah the slave, but as Arius, the Roman.
2: Silks, silks, lovely silks, spices from India, pearls from the sea.
1: You there.
2: Hey.
1: I seek the house of Simonides, the merchant.
2: Simonides, the cripple? Oh, he lives near the warehouse district by the river. But be warned, Roman, he is a hard man to see.
1: Simonides, my father's faithful steward. If anyone knew the fate of my mother and sister, it would be him. I found his house, a fortress of commerce amidst the squalor of the docks.
3: What do you want?
1: I wish to speak to your master. Tell him a son of the house of Hur is here.

0: the house of Hur?
1: I am Judah.
0: Judah Ben-Hur is dead, or lost to the galleys. I have mourned him for 5 years. Who are you, really?
1: I am he, Simonides. Look at me.
0: The eyes. Yes, the eyes. They are his. But the bearing, you stand like a Roman.
1: Rome tried to break me, old friend. Instead, it forged me. I was adopted by Quintus Arius. I am a citizen, but my heart is here. Where are they, Simonides, my mother, Tirza?
0: Oh, Judah, my prince. I do not know. When the Romans took your property, they tortured me to find your father's hidden wealth, but I gave them nothing. They broke my body, as you can see, but not my silence. As for your family, imprisoned, like you, released years later, banished, no one knows for certain.
1: Messala, he did this.
0: He is here, Judah, in Antioch. He is a favorite of the people. He drives in the games. He is untouchable.
1: No man is untouchable.
2: Father?
0: Esther? Come, look who has returned from the grave.
1: Esther, you were a child when I left.
2: And you were a prince. Welcome home, my lord.
3: In her eyes, I saw a gentleness I had forgotten existed. She spoke of faith, of waiting, of a God who sees all. But my heart was too full of noise to hear her quiet wisdom. I needed allies, and I found one in the most unlikely of places, the tent of an Arab sheikh.
4: Welcome, Roman. Or should I say Jew? My spies tell me interesting things.
1: I am a simple man who loves horses, Sheikh Ilderim. And I hear yours are the finest in the world.
4: The finest? They are the wind itself. Mira, Rigel, Antares, Altair, daughters of the stars. But they need a driver, a hand that is firm yet loving. My driver is... well, he's afraid of them.
1: I am not afraid.
4: Oh, we shall see. But first, meet my guest. He's a man of great wisdom. From Egypt, Balthazar.
5: Peace be with you, young Arius. Or is it Judah?
1: You know me?
5: I know the look of a man who is hunting, and the look of a man who is being hunted.
4: Balthazar speaks in riddles, but he speaks truth. He waits for a king.
1: A king? To drive out the Romans?
5: To drive out the darkness in men's souls. I saw his star years ago. I held him as a babe in Bethlehem. He's here, somewhere. The Redeemer.
1: The only Redeemer I seek is my sword. Or a chariot.
4: A chariot? Then you are in luck. Messala drives in the games. A tournament this very season. He boasts he cannot be beaten. And most important, he bets heavily on himself.
1: He will be beaten.
4: You wish to drive my team against him?
1: I wish to destroy him.
4: Good. Good. The Roman is arrogant. He insults my horses. He insults my people. If you drive Judah Ben-Hur, you drive for all of us. But be warned. Messala races to kill.
1: So do I.
3: For months I trained in secret. 4 Arabians, swift as the wind, became my weapons. The Hippodrome was a place of glory and blood, where men wagered fortunes and pride could rise or die in a single race. I stationed myself at the exit gates after one of Messala's victorious showings, the taste of vengeance on my tongue.
6: Another win, another victory. Bring me the laurel.
4: Well, Rome's lost son returns.
1: Not lost, found.
4: I heard you drowned.
1: You hoped I had.
4: Hope is a luxury. I deal in certainty.
1: Then be certain of this. I challenge you.
7: To what? Philosophy? You were always fond of speeches.
1: The chariot.
7: You. Against me.
1: You took everything from me.
7: I took what you were not strong enough to defend.
1: Name the day.
7: Oh, you misunderstand the rules here. Men die in the Hippodrome.
1: I have been dying since Jerusalem.
7: Why do this, Judah?
1: Because you said I would learn.
7: And have you?
1: Yes. I have learned what Rome requires.
7: Very well.
6: You may join our next race. The Games of Mars. 3 weeks hence.
3: The challenge was set. Antioch buzzed with rumor. A Jew was joining the competition against Rome's champion. Pride against pride. But even as I prepared for the race of my life, another search weighed upon me. My mother and sister, if they lived, they would be somewhere beneath Rome's shadow.
8: We have searched the records, my lord. No official death.
1: Then they live.
8: Possibly. There is another place.
1: Speak.
8: The Valley of the Lepers.
1: No.
8: Those imprisoned during the Purge. Some were sent there.
1: Take me.
3: Outside Antioch's gates lay a place of exile, a valley where the diseased were cast away, forgotten by the world. It was a graveyard for the living, and hope rarely crossed its threshold.
9: Unclean! Unclean!
1: God of Israel. No!
10: Judah!
1: Mother!
10: Do not come closer! Stay back!
1: It is me!
10: We prayed you'd lived, brother!
1: I came for you.
10: No. Judah, you came for vengeance.
1: I came for both.
10: Judah, listen to me. Hate has already taken too much.
1: But they did this to you.
10: Then let God judge.
1: Come with me. I have wealth now, protection. I can take you far from Antioch. Rome will never find you.
10: And if someone sees us, fear would spread. And they would drive us away again.
11: Or worse.
10: The priests declared us unclean, Judah. The sickness may not show yet, but they say it comes surely.
11: Some here looked well when they arrived, too.
1: But you are my family.
10: And because we love you, we will not endanger you.
1: Then tell me what I can do.
10: Pray.
1: Prayer will not stop Messala.
10: No, but it may save you.
1: Mother, I have challenged Messala. I will win the race.
10: And then?
1: And then Messala will fall.
10: Will that heal us, brother?
3: I left the valley with my resolve sharpened, but my spirit shaken. The race approached. The arena filled. The great circus of Antioch, a sea of humanity shouting, betting, screaming for blood. 12 chariots stand ready. Among them, the gilded chariot of Messala, the Roman favorite, and beside him, the 4 magnificent bays of Sheik Ildarim.
4: Drive them like the desert wind, my son. Let Rome taste their dust.
12: Citizens of Antioch, today, Rome's champion, Messala Valerius! And challenging him, the rest of these sorry pretenders!
1: Oh, steady, boys. I know you can feel what I feel.
7: Last chance to withdraw.
1: You had yours in Jerusalem.
7: If you fall, I will not weep.
1: You never did. Steady, steady.
7: You cannot outrun Rome.
1: You mistake me. I am not running from it.
3: The first turn was tight, dangerously tight.
12: He's cutting inside.
7: Yield.
1: No.
3: The dust rose instantly, choking and thick. Messala was aggressive, lashing his horses, cutting off a Greek driver, sending him crashing into the wall.
4: Judah, watch the wheels!
3: The second lap, Messala was gaining, and he had a trick. His chariot had bladed wheels jutting out from the hubs. He used them to shear the spokes of anyone who came too close.
6: You could have stood beside me, Judah!
0: You made your choice, Messala.
3: Another chariot shattered against the barrier. Another driver trampled beneath the hooves.
0: Stay with me. Stay with me.
6: Now!
0: You fight dirty.
6: I fight to win.
3: We entered the final turn. The turn of death. Messala hugged the inside wall, leaving no room. He thought he had me blocked, but Ildarim's horses had a reserve he did not know.
0: No! Altair! Antares! No!
6: No!
3: Messala lay broken in the dust. I had won. Why does it feel empty?
8: Messala, can I...
7: No! You think you've defeated me?
8: You chose this.
7: The race is not over, Judah.
8: What do you mean?
7: Your mother. Your sister.
8: What of them?
7: The Valley of the Lepers.
8: I know.
7: Reports are they're not long for this world. So your victory is ashes. It's... You did it! By the sands of the desert, you did it! He's ruined.
8: Is he dead?
7: He lives. Barely. His body is crushed. Surely his days are numbered. And his fortune! I have won it all. Every denarius he bet. He is a beggar now, Judah. You have stripped him of everything.
8: It is finished.
3: But as I stood there, the victor, listening to the crowd chant my name, I felt cold. The fire of vengeance had burned itself out, leaving only ash. I had destroyed him, but my mother, my sister, the valley still waited. I rode to Jerusalem like a madman, the Valley of the Lepers, a place of living death. I stood at the edge of the caves, calling their names into the darkness.
0: Mother, Tirza, Miriam.
3: And then... A shape in the shadows, two shapes, rags wrapped around rotting flesh.
10: Stay back. Unclean. Unclean.
8: Mother, is that you?
10: Judah. No. Go away. Do not look at us.
8: Mother, it's me. Come to me.
10: Brother, please, run. We are dead.
8: You are not dead. You are mine. I will take you from here.
10: There is no taking us, my son. The law forbids it. We are cursed.
8: Then I will break the law. I will tear down the heavens if I have to.
3: But I could not touch them. The law of the land, the fear of the disease, it was a wall higher than any prison. I set up a camp nearby, bringing them food, water, watching them waste away from a distance. My vengeance against Messala felt hollow now. What good was his ruin if I could not save them?
10: Judah!
8: Esther, what do you... Esther, go away. It is not safe here.
10: I am not afraid. Judah, there is talk in the city. The Nazarene, the one Balthazar spoke of. Jesus.
8: Another zealot? Another false messiah?
10: No. They say he heals the sick. They say he makes the blind see. They say he can heal lepers.
8: Oh, fairy tales for children.
10: Is it? Or are you too proud to hope? He is coming to Jerusalem, Judah, for the Passover. Bring them to him.
8: And if he fails?
1: if he is just a man?
2: Then we are no worse than we are now. But if he is who they say...
3: Hope is a dangerous thing. When unrealized, it hurts more than despair. But looking at the shrouded forms of my mother and sister, I knew I had no choice.
1: Stay close. Keep your faces covered. If the crowd sees you, they will stone us.
10: Judah, this is madness.
1: It is our only chance.
10: I am tired, Judah.
1: Just a little further. Look, the crowd is parting. He is coming.
3: I saw him walking in the midst of the throng. He was not a warrior. He carried no sword. He wore simple robes. But there was a silence around him, a center of calm in the storm of humanity. I remembered the water, the man at the well in Nazareth. It was him, the same eyes.
10: It is the teacher.
1: Call to him. Mother, call to him.
10: Jesus! Master!
13: Jesus! Master! Mercy on us!
14: Stone them! Do not come near the teacher!
1: Stay back. I will kill the first man who touches them.
3: The mob surged. I was ready to fight, to die. But then, he stopped. He turned. The crowd fell silent under his gaze. He walked toward us, toward the unclean. He did not flinch. He looked at me. He knew me. He smiled. A smile of infinite sorrow and infinite love. Then he looked at my mother and sister.
10: Lord, if you are willing, you can make us clean.
3: He did not speak a spell. He did not wave a hand. He simply said,
15: I am willing. Be clean.
3: I watched as the rags fell away to reveal skin that was whole, pink and healthy like a child. The sores, the rot, vanished. It was impossible. It was real.
10: I am healed. I am healed.
1: Mother, tears up.
10: We are healed.
3: Oh, I held them. I held them weeping like a child. I looked up to thank him. But he was moving on, walking toward the city gate. Toward Jerusalem, toward his own fate. The days went by in a rush as my mother and sister slowly reclaimed their lives and hope returned. But soon, news spread about the very one who had healed them.
1: Why? Why did they arrest him? He heals people. He preaches love.
0: The priests fear him, Judah. And Pilate fears the priests. They say he claims to be a king. Rome allows no kings but Caesar.
1: I will gather my men. I have legions I trained in the desert. We will storm the Praetorium. We will free him.
5: Put down your sword, Judah.
1: How can I? He saved my family. I owe him my life.
5: He does not seek a kingdom of this world. You cannot save him with swords. Maybe this is what he came for.
1: To die? That makes no sense.
5: Perhaps it makes the only sense there is. Come, let us see.
3: We followed the procession to the hill called Golgotha, the skull. The sky turned black as pitch, though it was midday. I saw him stumble. I saw the blood. I wanted to rush forward to cut down the soldiers, to scream at the injustice. But something held me back. Balthazar's hand on my arm, or the look in Jesus' eyes as he passed. He was not a victim. He was a sacrifice.
1: How? How can God allow this?
5: Watch, Judah. And listen.
3: I stood at the foot of that cross for hours. I saw him forgive the thief beside him. I saw him provide for his mother. And then I heard him cry out,
9: Father! Forgive them, for they know not what they do.
3: Forgive them? After what they did? Messala, Rome, the soldiers, forgive them? The words struck me harder than any whip. Forgive them. Even me? I, who had lived for hate, I, who had killed?
9: It is finished.
3: The earth shook, but the greater earthquake was in my heart.
9: Surely, this was the Son of God.
3: As the rain began to fall, washing the blood from the wood, I felt the heavy chains of my anger, chains I had forged link by link, year by year, finally snap.
2: Judah?
1: Yes, Esther.
2: Father has asked that. Judah, you look different.
1: I feel different. The fire is gone, Esther. The thirst is quenched.
2: And Masala?
1: I went to him before he died.
2: You did?
1: I told him. I forgave him.
2: Oh, Judah.
1: He did not understand. He cursed me to the end. But it did not matter. The forgiveness was not for him. It was for me. It was the only way to be free.
0: Ah! So the great warrior retires, eh?
1: The warrior is dead, Simonides. Judah Ben-Hur lives. And he has much work to do. We have a fortune, you and I.
0: Indeed. What shall we do with it, eh? Raise an army?
1: No. We will help the followers of the way. They are hiding, afraid. They need shelter. They need means to spread his message. Balthazar says this is just the beginning, that death could not hold him.
2: They say the tomb is empty, Judah.
1: I believe it. I saw him give life to the living dead. Why should he not take it back for himself?
10: Judah, the sun is setting. It is time for prayer.
1: Yes, Mother.
3: And so, my story ends not with a sword, but with a prayer. Not with a shout of victory, but with a whisper of grace. I lost a kingdom, but I found a king. I sought revenge, but I found redemption. I was a slave to Rome, then a slave to hate. But now I am truly unshackled.
16: Listening friend, Jesus said, I am the way, the truth, and the life. No man cometh unto the Father but by me. Judah sought justice. He found forgiveness. He pursued vengeance. He received grace. And the same mercy that met him on a dusty road and at the foot of a cross is offered still. Perhaps you know what it is to carry anger, to replay injustice, to wait for the day when the score will finally be settled. But vengeance cannot heal a wounded soul. Only Jesus Christ can do that. If you have never asked him to forgive you, to change you, to free you from bitterness and sin, you can do so today. Speak to him. He hears. If you need help making this life-changing decision to trust in Jesus, we encourage you to call 1-888-NEED-HIM or visit chataboutjesus.com. This is program number 3936, heard in part two of this special Unshackled episode, Ben-Hur, a live radio play, where Jeff Parker. 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
19: 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These cells can be found in virtually all maternal tissues, including the liver, blood, bone marrow, heart, lungs, and other tissue types after pregnancy, and have been shown to repair organ damage. 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

from the old hymnal up on the shelf. A song that I believe touches the heart. I saw one hanging on a tree in agony and blood. He fixed his languid eyes on me as near his cross I stood. Sure, never till my latest breath can I forget that look. It seemed to charge me with his death, though not a word he spoke. My conscience felt and owned the guilt and plunged me in despair. I saw my sins his blood had spilt and helped him nail him there. Alas, I knew not what I did, but now my tears are vain. Where shall my trembling soul be hid? For I the Lord have slain. A second look he gave, which said, I freely all forgive. This blood is for thy ransom paid. I die that thou mayest live. Oh, can it be upon a tree the Savior died for me? My soul is thrilled, my heart is filled, to think he died for me. Music Till Dawn continues.

0: Bryce Johnson with this Unpacking It Sports and Faith Minute. In recent years, some NFL quarterbacks have begun incorporating brain training into their weekly routines to help them make better decisions and recover from past mistakes. There are benefits of brain training for an NFL quarterback, but there are also similar strategies we can use as followers of Jesus who desire to love God with all of our mind. How we think and what we think about tremendously impacts our view of life. We need to ask ourselves how often we meditate on Scripture and if we're careful about the thoughts dominating our minds. The Bible says, "Do not be conformed to this world, but be transformed by the renewal of your mind, that by testing you may discern what is the will of God, what is good and acceptable and perfect." Today, let's not allow our minds to race toward negativity or focus on the wrong things. Instead, let's train our brain to be a valuable asset. I'm Bryce Johnson, and you can unpack that. For more, go to unpackingit.com.
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Music Dildon continues throughout the night here on VCY America. And wherever you may be, whatever you may be doing, we want you to know that you're always welcome. We hope that the songs have a special meaning. 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But tonight, along with the songs, we share a verse from Scripture, John 12:46. 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

book of Psalms 77:11 says, I will remember the works of the Lord. Tonight we are sharing beautiful poems from the pen of Norma Helgerson. Here is a poem entitled Remembering. When I look back, remembering God's leading through the years, my heart rejoices in His grace and sometimes brings forth tears. His guidance and constraining love, when I would go astray, renews my faith and thrills my soul as I look back today. So little did I understand, much less appreciate, when so gently He restrained me before it was too late. Remembering brings encouragement and fills my heart with praise, because I know He'll faithful be through all my future days. Remembering, from the pen of Norma Helgerson.

0: continual effort. There's a thin line between failure and success. Often, people throw up their hands in defeat when, with a little more effort, they would have succeeded. This is Dr. David Halcombe at Heritage Baptist College, Franklin, Indiana. Maybe you, with a little more effort, would be able to get your associate's or bachelor's degree. We refer this as our personal distant learning program, which provides you a relationship with a professor instead of a platform. Won't you call me today and let me help you finish at 317-246-8915. What seems hopeless can become glorious success. Talk to me personally. This is Dr. David Halcombe saying goodbye for now.
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It's always so good to have you with us on Music Till Dawn. Perhaps driving down the highway, maybe alone in a hospital room. Maybe there in your home. Or perhaps one of those big 18-wheelers rolling down the highway. We're glad that you're with us tonight. Norma Helgeson wrote, "Resting in God's faithfulness dispels all doubt and fear. Trusting Him who cannot fail, we sense His presence near. Although we fail so often, still He remains the same. And so we trust His faithfulness and call upon His name. However dark the valley, however rough the road, His hand is there to guide us, to lift the heavy load. So may we never falter, although the path grows dim. Just lean upon His faithfulness and leave the rest with Him." Enjoy with us now, Music Till Dawn.

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thank you for joining this segment of Music Till Dawn. I hope you'll find songs of encouragement and blessing in this next half hour. My name is Vic Eliason. I'm having the privilege of sharing each evening with you here on Music Till Dawn. Here's a verse from Genesis 9:11. I will establish my covenant with you. Neither shall there any more be a flood to destroy the earth. God's promise to Noah and to us. May our prayer be, Lord, help me to build on a firm foundation, learning to diligently seek your direction in all that I do. Music Till Dawn continues.

fight to secure our elections is far from over. This is Matt Staver with Freedom's Call. In his recent address to the nation, President Donald Trump stated that China committed the largest compromise of election data in American history. Beginning with the 2020 election cycle, China gained access to 220 million U.S. voter files. And this

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3: There are many who believe that their vote just does not count. 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

Music Till Dawn continues throughout the night here on VCY America. Be still and know that He is God, and give to Him first place. Let not the pressures of the world obscure His truth and grace. For He wants our heart's devotion, our fellowship and love, and seeks that our affections might be set on things above. In quietness and confidence, His daily strength we find, a sheltered, tranquil harbor where there is peace of mind. The busy world would seek to hold us captive in its grasp, concerned with many earthly things, the things that will not last. But we who have been raised with Christ and claim Him as our life can find no satisfaction in earth's turmoil and its strife. God, give to us discerning hearts to choose from day to day that which will glorify our Lord, a true, more excellent way. Be still and know, from the pen of Norma Helgerson, tonight on Music Till Dawn.

0: people have the annoying tendency of referring to everything as a miracle. Hi, I'm Chuck Swindoll. It's a miracle. I found the one skirt in my size at the store today. That's not a miracle. I was thinking of her and she called. It was a miracle. No, those things are not miracles. Frankly, we cheapen the word when we make everything throughout the day a miracle. Listen to me. A miracle breaks with the laws of nature. There's not a rational reason or a scientific explanation of what happens. That's a miracle. The Red Sea parting. Lazarus being raised from the dead. Now, those were real miracles.
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Rick Eliason, your host tonight. Welcome to this segment of Music Till Dawn. What a friend we have in Jesus, all our sins and griefs to bear. What a privilege to carry everything to God in prayer. Oh, what peace we often forfeit. Oh, what needless pain we bear. All because we do not carry everything to God in prayer. Have we trials and temptations? Is there trouble anywhere? We should never be discouraged. Take it to the Lord in prayer. Can we find a friend so faithful who will all our sorrows share? Jesus knows our every weakness. Take it to the Lord in prayer. Are we weak and heavy laden? Cumbered with a load of care? Precious Savior, still our refuge, take it to the Lord in prayer. Do thy friends despise, forsake thee? Take it to the Lord in prayer. In his arms he'll take and shield thee. Thou wilt find a solace there. Music till dawn.

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1: A new website is tracking government persecution and efforts to either restrict or ban abortion pill reversal across the country. 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The resource is designed to keep the public informed as cases move through the courts in states like California or New York. These states are targeting pro-life centers despite the fact that abortion pill reversal is safe, proven, and has saved the lives of thousands of babies all across the country.
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marking the hours as they go by throughout the night. Music till dawn. Norman Clayton wrote a song that has been enjoyed down through the years by several generations. Only to be what he wants me to be every moment of every day. Yielded completely to Jesus alone, every step of this pilgrim way. Just to be clay in the potter's hands, ready to do what his word commands. 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

Music Till Dawn here on VCY America. I'm Vic Eliason. Glad to have you with us. The words of this old song, "My Jesus, as thou wilt, O may thy will be mine. Into thy hand of love I would my all resign. Through sorrow or through joy, conduct me as thine own, and help me still to say, my Lord, thy will be done. My Jesus, as thou wilt, if needy here and poor, give me thy people's bread, thy word so rich and sure. 'Tis manna from above, let my soul feed upon, and if all else should fail, my Lord, thy will be done. My Jesus, as thou wilt, though seen through many a tear, let not my star of hope grow dim or disappear. Since thou on earth hast wept and sorrowed oft alone, if I must weep with thee, my Lord, thy will be done." Music Till Dawn.

0: Yeah, I think we have to recognize that it's our job to kind of shepherd them through it.
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0: Right, oftentimes when there's a big change, there's big things happening in our world. 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
2: 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Right?
0: And they're very repetitive. 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

music with a message throughout the night here on VCY America. My name is Vic Eliason, and I want to thank you for allowing me the privilege to share the road with you here. Some of you may be driving, others perhaps at work, third shift perhaps, maybe some just can't sleep. But Music Till Dawn is a ministry of VCY America Radio Network. Here's a verse. It's very short, but it's one that is a verse of assurance. 1 Peter 1:25. The word of the Lord endureth forever. May our prayer be, Lord, help us who are finite to believe in the inspired word that speaks to us of Thee. Help us place our lives in Your hands. Music Till Dawn continues.

0: I'm Bryce Johnson with this Unpackin' It Sports and Faith Minute. In recent years, some NFL quarterbacks have begun incorporating brain training into their weekly routines to help them make better decisions and recover from past mistakes. There are benefits of brain training for an NFL quarterback, but there are also similar strategies we can use as followers of Jesus who desire to love God with all of our mind. How we think and what we think about tremendously impacts our view of life. We need to ask ourselves how often we meditate on Scripture and if we're careful about the thoughts dominating our minds. The Bible says, "Do not be conformed to this world, but be transformed by the renewal of your mind, that by testing you may discern what is the will of God, what is good and acceptable and perfect." Today, let's not allow our minds to race toward negativity or focus on the wrong things. Instead, let's train our brain to be a valuable asset. I'm Bryce Johnson, and you can unpack that. For more, go to unpackingit.com.
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My name is Vic Elias, and I'm glad to welcome you to this segment of Music Till Dawn. May I open with a psalm and a prayer. Psalm 34:7. The angel of the Lord encampeth round about them that fear him and delivereth them. Words of comfort tonight on Music Till Dawn. And here is a prayer. Oh, may it be ours. Dear God, give me courage to face the problems that confront me today. Thank you for your sustaining strength. Music Till Dawn continues.

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Perhaps you have a friend who is awake at these hours, maybe at work, perhaps just a person who is a night person. 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And perhaps you might be an instrument of inspiration and blessing. Why don't you call a friend? Thanks for joining us on Music Till Dawn.

0: This is Max MacLean. How does the Lord comfort his people who suffer from their oppressors? Listen to the Bible from Zechariah 8. You who now hear these words spoken by the prophets who were there when the foundation was laid for the house of the Lord Almighty, let your hands be strong so that the temple may be built. The seed will grow well, the vine will yield its fruit, the ground will produce its crops, and the heavens will drop their dew. I will give all these things as an inheritance to the remnant of this people. As you have been an object of cursing among the nations, so will I save you, and you will be a blessing. Do not be afraid, but let your hands be strong. From Zechariah 8, listen to the Bible. It's great for the soul.
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1: With SRN News, I'm Ron Taylor. There's an apparent deal with Hamas to possibly end the war in Gaza. At a cabinet meeting at Camp David yesterday, President Trump told reporters that the new agreement with Hamas is a great breakthrough while it's certain to have its ups and downs.
2: So we do have an understanding with Israel. Israel is very happy about it. Israel helped us. And they've been very good. They've been very good about it. Most people said that would be a deal that would be undoable. Now, will it go through its ups and downs? It's a very complex situation over there. The people are very complex and difficult.
1: Hamas also said that laying down their heavy weapons, which would come later in the process, was contingent on the creation of a Palestinian state, something Israel's current government adamantly rejects. Israel has not officially

0: stocks rose to finish off a wild July as Amazon leaped, Apple sank, and rising oil prices worsened worries about inflation. The S&P 500 climbed 0.7% yesterday after veering between gains and losses through the day. The Dow Jones Industrial Average added 0.5%, and the NASDAQ Composite jumped a whole 1% at the closing bell. This is SRN News. Correspondent Michael Harrington says Christian leaders in Iraq don't believe their prime minister.
1: Ali al-Zaidi is calling all believers who fled the country during the ISIS years to come back. Local clergymen say, maybe not yet. They point out that security concerns, which drove Christians out of Iraq in the first place, still haven't been addressed. ISIS is gone, but the Christian minority is still being persecuted by Iraq's huge Muslim majority, and the government isn't doing much to address the problem. One Christian leader says until safety returns, believers won't. Michael Harrington reporting.
0: A man has been sentenced to 6 months behind bars for ramming his car into the Chabad-Lubavitch World Headquarters in New York. The sentence clears the way for Dan Sohail of New Jersey, who's already spent 6 months in detention, to be released in about a week. Prosecutors had sought a stiffer sentence as a wider warning to those who might attack Jewish interests amid a dramatic rise in hate crimes against the population. This is SRN News. Football analyst and former Dallas Cowboy quarterback Tony Romo has been suspended by CBS.
2: This following Romo's arrest on suspicion of operating while intoxicated. The 46-year-old Romo was pulled over July 23rd while traveling on Interstate 43 in Milwaukee. He was arrested after he performed poorly on standardized field sobriety tests, and the police report noted an open bottle of alcoholic beverage was found in Romo's vehicle.
0: New York officials have sued prediction and market platform Kalshi for potentially billions of dollars, calling it an illegal, unlicensed gambling operation, as the state seeks to halt its operations and force the company to forfeit its profits. New York joins a growing number of states filing lawsuits against Kalshi and other companies in a dispute with President Trump's administration over who regulates the fast-growing prediction market. You'll find more details at srnnews.com. I'm Ron Taylor reporting.
3: First Peter chapter 2, verse 5. Ye also, as lively stones, are built up a spiritual house and holy priesthood to offer up spiritual sacrifices acceptable to God by Jesus Christ. First Peter chapter 2, verse 5. God has called us so that we can worship Him.
4: Here is the National Weather Map for VCY America. Today's weather map shows three low-pressure systems, the first in Canada with its associated cold front extending from Canada through Washington State and out to sea, the second low also in Canada with its associated warm front extending from Canada through Montana and into North Dakota with a wave of low pressure riding along that front over eastern Montana and its associated cold front extending from Canada through Montana and into Oregon, with the third low over western Illinois, with its associated warm front extending from Illinois through Georgia and out to sea, and its associated cold front extending from Illinois into North Texas, with a wave of low pressure riding along that front over southern Illinois. An additional cold front extends from North Dakota through the UP of Michigan and into Canada. Heavy rain with possible flash flooding today over portions of New Mexico, Illinois, Indiana, Ohio, West Virginia, Kentucky, Tennessee, Alabama, Georgia, and North and South Carolina. Now the weather forecast for cities in the VCY listening area. Huxley, Iowa for today, partly to mostly sunny skies. It will be breezy, high around 80. Stockton, Missouri for today, breezy with a chance of isolated showers ending in the afternoon, then becoming partly cloudy by evening, high around 77. That's the forecast. I'm meteorologist Jim Vaughn for VCY America. 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
1: Joined skin may sound like a childish nickname, but it was a hurtful one that haunted Kadiatu and her mother. 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But when Mercy Ship sailed to her country, hope did as well. When Kadiatu stepped aboard the ship, something began to change. For the first time in a long time, her mother dared to hope that healing might truly be possible. The pain eased, the burden began lifting, and the little girl, once known for her scars, could finally be known simply as Kadiatu again.
0: Visit mercyships.org for more information.
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0: I'm Steve O'Dell with Mission Network News. Hope fades for survivors in southern Japan as earthquake rescue efforts shift to recovery. The death toll from Tuesday's twin tremors rose to 34 at airtime and continues to climb. Sweltering summer heat and aftershocks threaten responders and quake survivors. While responders meet physical needs, pastors in A3's Disaster Relief Network tend to spiritual needs. Some survivors told A3 that this week's quake made them relive trauma from a 2016 disaster. Ask the Prince of Peace to comfort earthquake survivors. And the church is multiplying around the world, but one in five people are still waiting for a Bible in their own language. Unfolding Word empowers indigenous believers to participate through church-centric Bible translation. The process spiritually develops local believers and increases their investment in the translation. Many members of the community hear the gospel for the first time and believe. Find your place in the story at missionnews.org. 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I'm Steve O'Dell.
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walk along life's way. They never seem to worry about the coming judgment day.

0: It's time again for Odyssey Middle School's fall theater production. This year, we're doing The Minestrone Man, a play that requires a whole truckload of musical ability. Unfortunately, Matthew Parker and I don't have a truckload. More like a thimbleload. But my brother Barrett, well, let me tell you, he'll get the lead as Tony Anthony, the trombone player, if there is any justice in this world. Good job, Barrett!
1: Thanks, Sam.
0: The competition at the auditions can get pretty intense. Emotions run high, egos are bruised. Pride is but a dim ship on a sea of memory. But there's no business like show business, especially if that business leads to murder. Okay, maybe not murder, but let me warn you, this is one of the more bizarre cases that yours truly, Emily Jones, and my sidekick Matthew Parker have ever tackled. I call it the mystery of the Phantom of the School Musical. Nah, too many words. Never mind. Hey, we could call it stage fright. Yeah. Anyway, let's get back to a couple of weeks ago at Odyssey Middle School's famed Taft-Hartley Theater, where plays have been performed for many years. The theater was named after Thelma B. Taft and Roosevelt P. Hartley, two of Odyssey's favorite performers back in the day. And there we were, wading into that theatrical stream on the day the cast assignments were announced on the bulletin board. Matthew and I didn't get a part, but we did get to be stage managers for the production.
1: Oh, I didn't get in!
0: Oh, you didn't want to get in anyway, Matthew. You wanted to be a stage manager.
2: I did?
0: Sure you did. You hate the spotlight.
2: I do.
0: Yes, Matthew, you do.
2: I'm amazed at how much you know about me that I don't even know.
1: Hey, guys.
0: Hey.
1: So, how's the casting for the play?
2: Great. If you're Barrett Jones and you wanted the leading role of Tony Anthony.
1: Really? I got it? Yes!
0: Congratulations. I knew you'd get it.
1: Yeah, congrats, Barrett. There's no better Tony Anthony.
2: Uh-uh.
1: Oh, thanks, guys. I don't know what to say.
3: You're going down, Barrett.
1: Jay, I didn't see you there.
3: Feeling pretty good about yourself today, Barrett?
1: Yeah, I suppose so. Did you get in the play, Jay?
3: You know I didn't get in.
1: Actually, I didn't know that.
3: Yeah, sure. You can gloat all you want.
1: Gloat?
3: But you're gonna rue the day. Rue the day.
1: What?
3: Rue the day!
0: Okay, what is your problem, Jay?
1: You're creeping me out.
0: Yeah.
3: Someday, very soon, Barrett, I will show you who's really the best. You will rue the day. You will.
1: Okay. Okay. I'm sorry to interrupt, but do you even know what rue the day means?
3: No.
1: Thought so.
3: But believe me, Barrett, when that day comes, you will rue like you've never ruined the day before.
1: Yeah. Okay, Jay.
3: Just consider yourself warned. Rue it. Rue that day. Rue coming at you. Rue.
0: Okay, bye-bye.
2: Jay is going for supervillain status.
1: I'll say.
0: Oh, who cares? He's all bluff. The show must go on. Right, Barrett?
1: That's right. The show must go on.

0: cares? He's all bluff.
1: The show must go on. Right, Barrett?
2: That's right. The show must go on.
0: Practice began the very next day, after school with Miss Adelaide directing. Everyone was pretty jazzed, except maybe for Matthew. He and I had a lot of work ahead of us.
3: Okay, places, everyone. Places, everyone. Oh, my. This is going to be one very long production.
0: Hi, Miss Adelaide. Matthew and I are ready to manage the stage. Right, Matthew?
2: Yeah, can't wait.
3: Oh, good. I didn't know if you two were actually going to show up.
2: Oh, yeah.
0: We're here.
3: Mr. Stolfitz?
4: Yeah, coming. Okay, here I am.
3: Emily, Matthew, this is Charlie Stolfitz, the director of the Theater Guild. They borrowed our facility this summer for their production of... What was it, Charlie?
4: It was The Pirates of Penance.
3: Ah, that's right. It was about pirates who repent of their pillaging ways.
4: Didn't go over very well.
3: There are some set pieces he needs help moving out.
0: Well, lead the way, Mr. Stuff, Mr. Schlupp. Sir.
4: Okay, come on.
2: You're new to Odyssey, aren't you?
4: Yes, well, I was once considered to be a theatrical visionary on Broadway.
0: Really? By who?
4: People. Important people. And now, this is what I'm reduced to. Okay, here we are. Stay put until I turn on the lights.
0: Wow! Look at all this stuff! A palm tree? Ooh, a ship's mast!
4: Oh, let's get cracking. All these set pieces have to get moved to the storage area beneath the stage. The stairs are over there. Let's go. Chop, chop.
0: Give me a hand with this palm tree, Matthew.
2: Okay, hold on. Oh, yuck! What's this?
0: Hey! That almost hit my foot.
2: Sorry. What's this stuff all over the tree?
0: It's just paint spattering. It's a typical theater technique. From a distance, it gives the set pieces a weathered look.
2: Oh, good. Whew! For a minute there, I thought they were bird droppings.
4: Actually, those are bird droppings.
0: Ouch! That did hit my foot!
2: Are those bird droppings covering everything?
4: Well, pretty much. It's just another sad detail in the sordid story of my play.
0: Ooh, what happened?
4: Well, I had a choice between rigging a plastic parrot on the pirate captain's shoulder or buying a real one. I wanted authenticity, so I decided to use a real one. Let's just say it was another bad choice.
2: Are there any gloves around here? I don't want to touch this stuff with my bare hands.
4: Well, I have some gloves in my truck, but they're all left-handed.
2: Okay.
0: Well, it didn't take long for us to move all that stuff into the storage area. After we finished, Matthew and I got a chance to watch Barrett practice his big number, a duet with Priscilla Peterson.
3: Okay, quiet, everyone. Barrett, Priscilla, are you ready?
5: Yes, Miss Adelaide.
0: Yes, Miss Adelaide.
3: Oh, all right, now, this is the scene where Tony Anthony is showing off for the local girl. Okay, and a one, and a two, and a...
0: What was that?
5: I don't know.
0: That didn't sound good.
5: Miss Adelaide?
3: It may have just been the central air kicking in.
5: The central air kicking in?
3: Well, they did redo the ductwork at some point. But let's just keep going, kids. I'm sure there's nothing to worry about. Are we ready? And one, and a two, and I'm happy

0: not the sanctuary kicking in, Miss Adelaide. No, I think you're right.
1: Woo the dead!
2: What? Did you hear that?
1: Woo the dead!
2: Em, what's going on here?
3: I have no idea.
0: Okay, Jay, we know it's you. Quit playing games and come out. Now!
1: Woo the dead! Woo!
4: Jay, if that's you, I'm going to have a word with your parents. Jay? Jay?
3: If that's Jay, he's really good.
2: And if it's not Jay, I'm never setting foot in this theater again.
3: There's one way to find out. Where's my cell phone? Oh, here.
2: What are you doing?
3: I'm calling Jay.
2: Why? He won't be home. He's around here somewhere. He has to be.
3: Exactly. Hello?
5: Yo.
3: May I speak with Jay, please?
5: Why? Who is this?
3: Oh, hi, Jay. Just wanted to check to make sure that you're at home. Talk to you later.
5: Hey, I'm gonna steal you.
3: It wasn't Jay. He's at home.
4: Not Jay.
0: That's it. I'm out of here.
3: Yeah.

0: 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They'll learn more about the Bible and cool moments in history. Check it out at theimaginationstation.com.
1: Needless to say, getting Barrett back on that stage the next day was going to take some work.
2: No way! I'm done! My theatrical career is over!
1: All right, just calm down, Barrett. Have you forgotten how wonderful you are up there?
2: I don't care! It's hard to play the trombone when you're screaming with fear!
3: And the cool factor goes completely out the window.
1: Look, Barrett, somebody's playing a prank, that's all. You're not gonna let somebody's prank scare you out of a role that you were born to play, are you?
2: Sure.
1: You'd give it all up for a prank. It's no prank, Emily. What, Priscilla? Have you guys ever heard of the Phantom of the Taft Heartbeat?
2: Huh? The what?
3: Oh, brother.
1: Here's what I heard. 50 years ago, the Taft Hartley Theater was built. And then right after that, Roosevelt Hartley died under mysterious circumstances. Yeah, what kind of mysterious circumstances? Nobody knows. That's why they're mysterious. Anyway, ever since then, he has haunted the theater.
3: What?
2: Haunted?
1: That's ridiculous.
3: I've heard the same thing, Emily.
1: Yeah, well, hearing it doesn't make it true, Matthew. True or not, the entire cast has decided that they won't rehearse anymore until that phantom, or whatever it is, has been found. You are kidding me. The whole cast is afraid? Uh-huh. Somebody is supposed to tell Miss Adelaide this afternoon. Barrett, listen to me. This is all just a lot of nonsense. There are no phantoms. Got it? I can't believe you're thinking of going back into that theater to tell Miss Adelaide that you're chickening out of the production.
2: You're right, Em.
1: Good.
2: There's no way I'm going back in that theater to meet her. You'll have to talk to her floor, since you're the only one who isn't afraid.
1: What?
2: Oh, and pick up my trombone, will you? I left it there because of the stampede out of the building, you know?
1: There's no point in recounting the argument that followed. Good sense didn't prevail. So, I had to go back to the Taft-Hartley Theater that afternoon to tell Miss Adelaide about the cast's decision. And I had to drag Matthew along.
3: I don't want to go. I heard that Hartley lost his head and rides a horse.
1: That's Ichabod Crane. Stop being such a coward. There's no headless phantom of the theater. Now let's go inside and talk to Miss Adelaide. Maybe she can figure out how to save this production.
4: I think we'll cancel practice today.
1: Miss Adelaide, what's wrong?
4: Wrong? Oh, nothing. That is, I was in there alone.
1: Uh-huh.
4: Waiting for everyone, and well...
3: You heard that voice again, didn't you?
4: Voice? What voice?
1: Don't tell me you're afraid of it.
4: No, of course not. But I have to think of the children. We can't rehearse if they're afraid.
3: That's okay, since none of the cast will work on it anyway.
1: Matthew!
4: Oh, then that works out perfectly. I'll be in touch. Bye-bye now.
3: Mission accomplished. I'm going home.
1: No, you aren't. We're going inside.
3: To get Barrett's trombone?
1: That, and to solve this mystery.
3: I was afraid you were going to say that. Well, here's Barrett's trombone. Let's go.
1: Not so fast.
3: But I don't like empty theaters. They're always so dark and empty.
1: Be brave. Now, let's make our way backstage.
3: But I can hardly see anything. It's even darker back there.
1: Well, there's a light switch on the back wall.
3: I don't like this. Where's the light switch?
1: It's just over there, I think.
3: You think?
1: Well, since when am I an expert on theatrical lighting?
3: What was that?
1: It's an old theater. The floorboards make noise.
3: Hey, what was that? Did you feel it? The air moved.
1: The air conditioning just came on, that's all.
3: The same air conditioning that shouts rue the day?
1: Stop. Let's wait and see.
2: Yikes! It did it again! We're being attacked by the phantom!
1: Calm down, Matthew. Be still.
2: I'm getting out of here.
1: Matthew, don't! Matthew? Where are you?
2: Down here.
1: Down where?
2: Somebody put a hole in the middle of the stage.
1: Oh, wait. It's a trap door to the storage room. Are you all right?
2: Yeah.
1: Hang on. I'm coming down.
2: I suggest you use the stairs.
1: Okay. Oh, wow. It's even darker down here.
5: Yeah, I can't tell you how happy I am about that.
1: Can you stand up?
5: Yeah.
1: Hey, did you hear that?
6: Hear what?
1: Look, there's a light.
6: Where?
1: There, under that door. Isn't that a dressing room? We put some stage props in it yesterday.
6: Oh, yeah. You know, my ankle is fine. Let's get out of here.
1: Cut it out. Let's hurry before whoever it is escapes.
6: You first.
1: Come on, Matthew. Let's go. Okay, ready? I'll open the door. One, two, three. Aha!
7: What?
1: Jay?
2: So you are the Phantom.
7: Out of my way.
1: Get him, Matthew!
2: Catch him, man!
1: I can't catch him!
2: Over there! Where'd he go?
1: I don't know! Okay, I won't describe the chase through the theater, especially since we weren't able to catch Jay. Apparently he knew about the other stairway and exit that we didn't know about.
2: Okay, so that was weird.
1: Did you see what he was wearing?
2: Yeah, a big black cape. Definitely proof that Jay's the Phantom.
1: I don't know.
2: What? Didn't you see him? Come on, why else would he be here? Rue the day, remember? He has to be the Phantom.
1: Then how did he fly past us? He couldn't be upstairs flying around and downstairs playing dress-up all at the same time.
2: The same way he spooked everyone yesterday while he was still at home.
1: And how did he do that?
2: I don't know. But we have to tell Miss Adelaide.
1: Not yet. Something's bothering me about this. I need a few more questions answered.
2: Like what?
1: Like, why did Jay run all the way down to that stairway when the trapdoor stairs were closer and easier to use?
2: Beats me.
1: That gives me an idea. An idea that may solve this mystery. Matthew, tell everybody to meet me here tomorrow afternoon.
2: Nobody's coming back here until the Phantom is caught.
1: Which is exactly what I plan to do. Tell them to be here if they want to see the Phantom for themselves.
8: 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We always love hearing from you.
9: All right, kids. All right, Matthew, we're all here, and I'm sure we're very excited about meeting this mysterious Phantom. Where's Emily? And why does this place smell like popcorn? Matthew?
2: I don't know where she is. I thought...
1: I'm right here. Oh, calm down.
2: Do you have it? Did you catch the Phantom?
1: I'll get to that in a minute. But first, I'd like to say something. Hello, everybody. How are you feeling? Pretty scared? I guess so, since nothing causes people to be scared more than irrational fear. That's right, I said irrational. Because that's what you've all been. Imagine being willing to give up on your art and your talent and your courage all because of fear. Well, guess what? There's someone who didn't do that, and I'd like to introduce him to you. Jay, step out, please.
2: There he is. I knew it was him.
1: Calm down. Jay isn't the Phantom. Are you, Jay?
7: No. I am not the Phantom.
2: Of course you are. You've been out to jinx my performance since the day Miss Adelaide turned you down for the part. Rue the day, remember?
10: That's right. And why did we find you here yesterday wearing that cape?
2: Yeah.
9: Quiet, everybody. Go on, Emily.
1: Jay's behavior isn't what you think. Yes, he planned his revenge for not getting the part, but his plan was to get an early start practicing for the next production, which Miss Adelaide posted on the bulletin board. What was the play, Jay?
7: Dr. Jekyll and Mr. Heidelberg.
1: Which is why he was wearing that cape. He was rehearsing.
7: Yeah, I thought I should start now because it's two parts, which gives me, you know, double the exposure that Barrett is getting now.
1: yeah, okay. And the phrase Rue the Day?
7: Got it from the play.
1: There you have it. Jay is not the Phantom.
2: Then who is? You still haven't explained the voice.
10: And what about the swoosh? How do you explain the swoosh?
2: I didn't know about a swoosh. We got swooshed yesterday. Very cool and very creepy.
1: And that's why I asked Mr. Charlie the theater guy, to join us today as well. Mr.
11: Stolfitz.
1: Yeah, okay, can you take it from here?
11: I'm sorry that all of you have been dragged into the orbit of my celestial universe of bad luck. During the summer's production of The Pirates of Penance, I bought a parrot from the Pet Vista shop over by the Odyssey Mall.
6: That's a nice place. They have hamsters.
2: Yeah.
11: As some of you know, the whole play was, well, a disaster. And the worst of it was when the parrot flew away during our last show. The back exits were open, so I assumed that she flew outside, but now I know she didn't. She's been here the whole time, living in the rafters of this very theater.
1: Mm-hmm. And to prove it, I'm going to bring out some parrot popcorn.
4: Parrot popcorn?
1: It's popcorn with some olive oil and nutritional yeast. No salt garlic powder and a no salt herb mix sprinkled over the top. Parrots love it.
12: Polly wants some popcorn?
11: Actually, her name is Winifred.
1: Oh, Winifred wants some popcorn?
13: Okay.
1: Cool. Whoa, okay. There you are. Who's a pretty bird? Who's a pretty bird, huh?
10: Hey, that doesn't sound like the voice we heard.
1: It does if you turn on the wireless mic and affect it through a hidden sound system.
4: Is it that lovely?
10: Wow, how does a parrot know how to set up a sound system?
1: A parrot doesn't, Matthew, but a human does.
4: What human, Emily?
1: Mr. Schlop... Mr. Sch... him!
11: What? What are you saying?
1: I'm saying that none of these were coincidences. In fact, you've been the mastermind of everything that happened.
4: What? Explain yourself, Emily.
1: That's easy. Jay, who suggested that the best revenge was to get a head start on the next play?
7: Mr. Stolfitz.
1: And who gave you access to the dressing room to wear the costumes and practice the lines?
7: Mr. Stolfitz.
1: And who was here often enough to teach the parrot to say your signature phrase, rue the day?
13: Rue the day?
1: Something he couldn't have learned just by hearing you say it once.
7: I know this one. Mr. Stolfitz.
1: Exactly.
4: But why would he want to sabotage our production?
1: Do you want to explain, Mr. You, or shall I?
11: I guess I'll have to do it.
1: And maybe you should do it without playing that character you've been playing all this time.
11: Yes. Well, maybe you're right. You see, the truth is, I came to Odyssey as an experiment. For the past year, I've been filming myself and everything I've done as a piece of, well, I like to think of it as experimental theater. The horrible play we did in the summer, spooking you all as the Phantom. It was all part of my plan to impress Broadway producers with my prowess as an actor and my powers to convince rational people to do absurdly irrational things. I mean, why else would people allow me to do a terrible play like The Pirates of Penance? It's ridiculous, just as it was ridiculous for sensible adults and young people to actually believe that a phantom existed in this theater. But now, I have everything I need for my triumphal return, and I thank you all.
4: It was all like a bad reality show?
11: Well, more or less. And with that, I am off to Broadway and a successful career on stage where I belong. Just as soon as I get you all to sign the release form, you don't mind, do you?
1: Of course we do. You can't use us as dupes and puppets just to further your career.
10: Will we be on television?
11: Most certainly.
10: Where do I sign?
1: The show must go on is a great motto. At least in this case it is. Because the show did go on, and it was a huge hit. Barrett really wowed everyone with his trombone. Priscilla looked genuinely swept off her feet, and Miss Adelaide couldn't have been happier. I might add, the sets looked fantastic, thanks to a couple of can-do stage managers that could multitask.
10: Yeah, can-do is an apt description. Hey, Em, have you noticed the pattern with our mysteries?
1: You mean that I usually solve them with my uncanny ability and prowess as a detective?
10: Actually, I was thinking about how they're animal-related.
1: Oh, well, maybe next time we'll get out of that rut.
10: Or not.
1: Guess we'll find out together, huh?
10: You betcha.
1: Come on.
8: 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Our cast included Christina Pacelli, Zach Callison, Andy Pessoa, and Barbara Niles. And I'm Chris, hoping you'll join us again next time for more Adventures in Odyssey.

0: I talk to a lot of parents who feel like their home is a virtual war zone. 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Hi, I'm Mark Gregston with Parenting Today's Teens. I completely understand the analogy. 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

0: Hello and welcome to Kids Talk. I'm Uncle Aaron.
1: And I'm Aunt Amber. And kids, have you ever been afraid or felt like you weren't safe? I'm so glad that God's Word tells us what to do when we're afraid. Today's story will help remind us of some important Bible truths about fear.
0: Oh yeah, and we've got another great story for you today. But first, let's celebrate some birthdays, starting on the 1st of August. Happy birthday to Miriam Ripkema, Audra Rice, who's graduating from the birthday club, turning 12, and Stephen Finney. Happy birthday to you. On the 2nd, we celebrate birthdays with John Holscheiser, Isaiah Quint, Caroline Thibodeau, Willa Jeffley, Samuel Garcia, Charlotte Livingood, and two graduates, Cody Lund and Alex Chapeau.
1: On the 3rd, we want to celebrate Everett Hirsch, Samta Chakwu, Yuma Zinwa, and Caitlin Miller. On the 4th, happy birthday to Lydia Jersey, Francis Benzing, Ruth Vanzel, Levi Gomez, Wesley Carl, and graduate turning 12 years old, Grace Wania. Happy birthday.
0: Judah Jones is turning another year older on August the 5th, and so is Jonathan Anderson, Jana Mueller, Bailey Driver, Jawan Newsom, Georgia Svoboda, DJ Bitts, and Skylar Taze. And we've got some graduates celebrating birthdays on the 6th. Those would be Gabriella Steck, Benjamin Muscanero, and Trevor Markley. Happy birthday also on the 6th to Tristan Stanton, Laverta Yitzi, Milo Privet-Thiel, Tel Holland, and Bethany Vansel.
1: And on the 7th, we have Abigail Howell and Myra Wood. Happy birthday to you both. Happy birthday to all of you this week. We are so glad to hear about you turning another year older. We hope you continue to grow both physically and spiritually in the next year. Now, Uncle Aaron, could we hear that story?
0: I suppose. Here we go. This book is being used with permission by the author, Kelly Heinrichs, and is available at blurb.com. Laza Rizana, the Limpet. On the rocky shores of Maine, where the breakers throw their salty spray, lives a colony of little shell tents, limpets, set in array against the attack of the surging sea. Nestled among this host of brave limpets is Laza Rizana, a small limpet with a large heart. Here, Laza Rizana has secured her own stronghold, a home to which she clings in the fiercest stormy seas. These swollen seas try to drag her from her guardian rock to drown her in their hidden depths. Laza has a stout heart, though, and bravely clings with her powerful foot and suction to her rock nest during the turbulent storms of life. Laza Rizana's home is next to her dear friend Miklor's home. Daily at low tide, they slide across their rocky ledge, scraping algae off the rough, salt-encrusted rocks with their rasp-like tongues. Delicious algae, morning, noon, and night. Then, after a leisurely stroll around their vulnerable feeding grounds, they return to their homes and click their shells into the limpet-shaped impressions that are carefully worn there over time to fit their shells. One beautiful, sunny, tide-washed day, Miklor lifted his roughly ridged shell. "Good morning, Laza Rizana," he cheerfully rasped. "Looks like a great day to stretch one's foot." With that, he stretched his gray-green foot out of his shell and twirled his tentacles around. Laza Rizana propped her shell up with her foot and laughed at Miklor's antics. "Yes, perhaps today we can slide out to the point," she replied sweetly. Together, they slowly began the limpet crawl, scraping delectable choice tidbits of algae along the way. But unknown to Laza Rizana and Miklor, a new resident had dug a new cave home beneath the point. Big Claw, a rock crab. He heard the soft swish, slurp of the limpets moving closer and closer to the point, and he was ready. As Laza was handing Miklor an especially good piece of seaweed, up scurried Big Claw with a red glow in his beady eyes. But Laza and Miklor were too fast. Snap, snap! Down went their sheltering shells without a moment to lose. Big Claw skittered all around the two motionless tents of rock-like shell. Not a piece of limpet flesh was showing. just a piece of juicy green seaweed lying between the two shells. Big Claw angrily flicked at one of the firmly planted shells with a huge claw. Nothing. He tried lifting a shell with two legs. No movement. Savagely, he jumped on top of Laza and tried frantically to pry her shell from the rock with all his legs and claws. But her shell might just as well have been a part of the surrounding stone, for it would not budge. After 20 minutes, an exhausted Big Claw gave up and crawled sulkily back to his cave to wait for easier prey. Miklor cautiously peeked out from under his shell. Lazarizana peeked out from under her shell. They both breathed a sigh of relief. "Let's head for home," Laza whispered. Miklor nodded, and they slowly turned their shells around and began the slide home. Suddenly, a flickering shadow darkened Laza's path. "Hide!" Lazarizana yelled as she slammed down her shell, but not in time for poor Miklor. An oyster catcher swooped down and grabbed the edge of Miklor's shell before he could clamp down tight. Lazarizana could hear his muffled yell through her shell. She cautiously lifted a tiny edge of her shell and saw the oyster catcher pulling on Miklor's foot. Soon he would be drawn out of his protective shell to be swallowed by the hungry bird. Laza must act, and act quickly. Laza steeled herself, shouldering her shell, and slowly stole forward millimeter by millimeter until, squawk, squawk, Laza slammed her shell down firmly over the oyster catcher's rear toe and held on tight. The oyster catcher released Miklor with a shriek of pain and tried to pull his toe out from under Lazarizana's shell, but to no avail. "Please, please let me go," the oyster catcher sobbed as his toe throbbed. "Only if you promise to leave all the limpets alone," Laza demanded from under her shell. "I promise, I promise," the oyster catcher shouted between sobs. With that, Laza released her grip, and away streaked the oyster catcher with a red and swollen toe. "Oh, Lazarizana, thank you for saving me. I was sure I was going to be that bird's lunch. You were so brave," Miklor gushed through his tears. "I only did what any friend would do for another. Let's go home, Miklor. You have a wounded foot to attend to, and I think we have had enough excitement for one day," Laza answered as she helped her friend start home. Off glided the two limpets, one with a slight limp, back to their well-worn and loved home indentions. Soon the tide would rise and cover the city of shell tents, but when the emerald waters receded again, the little cluster of limpets would again move about scouring the algae from their rocky home. And in the center of this group would be Lazarizana, the little limpet with a big heart, always ready to save a friend. The end. The author writes a note in the back of this book saying, "May you find the truth and love of God early in your life. May you come to know Him as your Savior, Creator, and Friend. May you always let Him guide you in the ways of righteousness and truth. May His love and wisdom always be your comfort and rock. And may you grow to be like Him." This book shared a theme of being guided in righteousness. Psalm 23:3 says, "He restoreth my soul. He leadeth me in the paths of righteousness for His name's sake." And Isaiah 32:17 reads, "And the work of righteousness shall be peace, and the effect of righteousness, quietness and assurance forever." Laza and Miklor learned a little bit about having comfort in trials. In Nahum 1:7 we read, "The Lord is good, a stronghold in the day of trouble, and He knoweth them that trust in Him." And Psalm 27:1 says, "The Lord is my light and my salvation. Whom shall I fear? The Lord is the strength of my life. Of whom shall I be afraid?" Finally, we see the theme of love in this book here. Scripture talks about that in 1 John 4, verses 7 and 11. "Beloved, let us love one another, for love is of God, and everyone that loveth is born of God and knoweth God. Beloved, if God so loved us, we ought also to love one another." John 15, verses 12 and 13 read, "This is my commandment, that ye love one another, as I have loved you. Greater love hath no man than this, that a man lay down his life for his friends." The final line of this book reads, "To God be the glory."
1: What a great story. And we sure want to thank Mrs. Heinrichs for allowing us to read these to you. I know that kids have really been enjoying them.
0: Oh, I'm sure of that. As a matter of fact, I saw some boys at the grocery store the other day, and they were telling me how much they enjoyed these stories. So, yes, thank you for allowing us the privilege of sharing these on Kids Talk. And Amber, sometimes when we have different things going on in life, it can help us if we know some music, know some songs to sing that remind us of truths from God's Word. Do you know any good songs about fear?
1: I sure do. How can we fear with Jesus?

0: In our story, we saw where Laza encountered situations where she could have been really scared and afraid, but instead, she faced it with courage.
1: That's just what Scripture tells us to do, to be strong and courageous. Well, Aunt Amber, I think that's about all the time we have for this week.
0: It sure is. We'll see you next time right here on Kids Talk.

0: Here we are.
1: I hope she's home.
2: Can I ring the bell?
3: May I ring the bell?
2: But I want to.
0: Well, somebody better, or we'll miss our visit with Mrs. G.
4: Hello. I'm glad to see you. I was listening for you. Come on in.
0: How about some stories?
4: Stories? Yes, I've got some specially for you.
5: A tear rolled down the farmer's cheek and trickled into his beard as he stood leaning his shoulder against a pillar in Solomon's porch at the temple. That tear was followed by another and another. Now they splashed, falling off the end of his beard onto the ground. His friend, who'd been standing next to him in the crowd listening to Jesus, said, "What's up with you?"
6: "Nothing. Really nothing at all,"
5: the farmer replied, but he was obviously embarrassed because he walked round the pillar and now leaned his other shoulder against it. His friend followed him round the pillar. "Aha, something's up," he said.
6: I was only thinking about that illustration Jesus gave just now, about how he'd have liked to protect Jerusalem if her people had let him, about the hen and her chickens. You heard him as well as I did.
5: Aha, but why cry? If the people of Jerusalem refused to,
6: it was the hen, the farmer said.
5: The hen?
6: Yep, the hen.
5: Aha, hens are in every farmer's yard, his friend said in amazement as he gave the farmer a queer look. A hen protecting her brood? Why, that happens every day.
6: Yep, and that's why I can understand it, the farmer said. Jesus has just said that terrible times will come to this city of Jerusalem because the people wouldn't listen to him. If they had, he'd have kept them from danger, just like a hen protects her chickens under her wings.
5: Aha! Well, being a farmer myself, I can understand that. I was just thinking when you asked me what's up about an old hen I once had. Oh, I'll never forget it. It was the day when a fire swept through my farmyard. That old hen, as the fire surrounded her and her chicks, collected all those chicks under her wings. And there she sat. The flames leapt over her and around her as the fire devoured all in its path. That old hen did not move. She sat trying to protect her precious chicks under her wings. As soon as the fire had spent its fury, leaving nothing standing, straw, grass, wood, everything burnt to cinders and ashes, I walked through my desolate yard, and there I saw the charred body of that old hen, feathers all burnt, her brave head keeled over to one side, her body a cinder. I turned her poor body over gently with my foot. To my utter amazement, out ran five little yellow chicks from under their mother's burnt body. They had remained safe and unharmed. I'm silly to shed a tear, perhaps, but I can't help it. That's what I call a mother's devotion. It's the same in storms or any kind of danger. A hen will protect her chickens with her very life. And Jesus said he would have protected the people of Jerusalem just as a hen protects her brood. But they refused to let him. Aha. Oh, the farmer said suddenly, Jesus has got up. He must be going. Let's follow him. Coming? And together they followed Jesus as he made his way through the outer court, the court of the Gentiles, towards the treasury, a chamber opening into the court of women. As they went, the farmer said to his friend, Jesus must be sick and tired of those spies from the Sanhedrin coming at him all day with their catchy questions. It's one thing to answer straightforward questions asked by people who really want to know, but to have sneaky spies asking you questions and watching like hawks, ready to pounce on you the moment you say the wrong thing, why, it ain't easy, I tell you, is it?
6: No.
5: Ah, his friend replied.
6: Oh, it's as well that I know what you mean when you say, aha.
5: Aha, I'm a man of few words. By now the farmer and his friend had reached the chamber called the treasury. Here worshippers brought their offerings to God. Jesus now sat down near one of the 13 collection boxes. He watched as the crowd came to throw their contributions into its trumpet-shaped mouth. Other people could watch and listen too if they wished, and the farmer and his friend did.
6: "Oh my, it's interesting watching and listening here," the farmer told his friend. "Interesting to see what people give."
5: "Aha, don't you give anything yourself?"
6: Yes, of course I will before I go home," the farmer said. "Now I'm using my eyes and ears."
5: "Aha, and your..." But the farmer was taken up with what was going on.
6: "My, what a heap of money the rich people are putting in there. And they're telling the priest on duty what it's for, whether they're paying off a vow they've made or just making a thank you gift to God. Interesting. Oh, here comes a poor widow woman."
5: "Uh-huh. Who told you?"
6: "Oh, I can tell. She's dressed like a widow with a tear in her dress for sorrow. And her clothes are made of poor, cheap material, which shows she's poor. But surely she's not going to put anything in the collection. She can't afford it."
5: "Uh-huh. Who told you?"
6: "Well, I should think she doesn't even have enough money for food. She's so thin." "Now she's saying something to the priest. Did I hear her say, 'God is so good. God is so good to me'? Maybe I'm imagining that. Aha. Now two little tinkling coins have rolled into the box to join the offerings of the rich. Did I hear the priest ask her, 'Is that all you've brought?' And did she say, 'I'm so sorry, but that's everything I've got'? But I'm imagining again," the farmer said.
5: "Aha," his friend replied.
6: "Oh, did you see that?" the farmer said.
5: "Aha," his friend said. "Don't talk, listen."
4: Jesus was talking to his disciples. "I tell you truly, that poor widow has given more than all those who have given to the treasury. They all gave just a part of their plenty, but she, from the little she had, has given all she had to live on."
6: "Oh, I wouldn't have missed that," the farmer told his friend. "That is what I call sacrifice. A poor widow woman giving all she had to God."
5: "Uh-huh. But what's the matter?" his friend asked as he watched a tear roll off the end of the farmer's beard, followed by a couple more.
6: "Nothing," the farmer said, but he looked away for a moment while he brushed his tears away. He took out his purse from his pocket. "Wait there till I come back," he said to his friend.
5: "Aha,"
4: his friend replied as he craned his neck to watch where the farmer was going. The farmer had joined the lineup to put some money in the box. When he came to the priest, he said, "A thank you offering," and he dropped his money in. Alf and Joe were on the edge of the crowd. They'd been listening and heard what Jesus said about the widow woman's offering.
7: "I think she heard what Jesus said about her," Alf said. "I saw her smile."
4: "I hope she did hear," Joe said. "Whatever must it be like to give up your very last penny for God?"
7: "Yeah, and if you're a widow," Alf said,
4: and his forehead was all puckered up as he said it.
7: "If you're a widow, where do you get another penny from to buy food?"
4: "But there," Alf said, and he unpuckered his brow. He even smiled now.
7: "But there, I guess she just trusts God.
4: Jesus said God feeds the birds.
7: And Jesus said God even looks after the flowers, gives them pretty clothes. We heard him say that, didn't we, Joe? I guess God will specially look after a poor widow who trusts him. And Joe, doing hard things like giving up everything for God or putting up with hard things it's worth it all when you know that Jesus knows all about it."
4: "That's true," Joe said. "Jesus was pleased to see what that poor widow lady did," Alf said. "I do like when there's something that makes Jesus pleased and glad, don't you, Joe?"
5: "Yes, Jesus has so much to make him sad these days, doesn't he?"
7: "Yeah, what with people being so horrid and mean, Pharisees and scribes and that other lot,
5: Sadducees. Joe helped Alf out.
7: "Well, I wish a whole lot of nice things would happen for Jesus, don't you, Joe?"
4: "Look, Alf,"
7: Joe said. Jesus looks as if he's leaving the temple now with his disciples. Let's go too. In all the crowd going out and coming in through the great doors, Alf and Joe got as near to Jesus as they could, near enough to hear a conversation. On the top step, near the great temple wall, one of Jesus' disciples turned and looked at the wall. Master, he said, just look at these stones. Alf and Joe ran their hands along the part of the wall they could reach. The wall, which towered above them, was made of enormous hewn rocks, some of them 30 feet long. Master, just look at these great buildings too, the disciple said as he now looked over the temple area from where he stood on the great steps. And didn't it all look splendid against the blue afternoon sky? Yes, you see these great buildings? I tell you, not one stone shall be left on top of another. All will be destroyed. The disciples looked at each other in dismay. Alf looked at Joe. And the question written on all of their faces was, oh dear, when will that happen?
0: I see we still have time for just one more short story, Mrs. G. How about it?
8: Kara lived in India. She was a little Indian orphan girl. She had no mother or father to care for her, so before her lay a life of slavery. But she had heard about the school for girls, a day's journey away at the mission compound, and right now Miss Brown from the school was visiting in the village where Kara lived. If only Miss Brown would take her to the mission school. Please, Kara said to Miss Brown in the roadway, I'm Kara. Can I come to your mission school? Miss Brown looked sadly at Kara and said, I'm sorry, little Kara, I can't take you. There isn't money enough to take any more little girls into the school. Kara was disappointed. Then Miss Brown said, Well, Kara, you pray and ask God to send us money to enable us to take you. I will pray too, and I promise you, Kara, that as soon as I have money, I will send someone to fetch you. You pray and I'll pray. When Miss Brown arrived home, a day's journey away, waiting at the compound for her were her letters. She opened them, letters from friends and home. Then she opened another letter from America, and in it was a check, a nice sum of money, marked, so that you can take one more little girl into your school. Well, said Miss Brown, this is lovely. First thing in the morning, I'll send someone to fetch poor little Kara. Won't the child be excited to hear that she can come? Early next morning, Miss Brown sent the messenger off for Kara. It was a whole day's journey there and a whole day's journey back. Kara will arrive tomorrow night, Miss Brown said. We'll be ready for her tomorrow night. But by evening, back came the messenger to the mission compound with Kara. Miss Brown was astonished. How come, she said, so soon? Little Kara said, Well, teacher, you prayed to God to send the money so I could come, and I prayed to God to send the money so I could come. I knew God would hear us, so I thought I might as well start. Kara was halfway to the mission compound when the messenger met her.
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1: Isaac Watts was handicapped by poor health most of his adult life. In contrast to his physical weakness was his spiritual strength and vision. His hymn, Jesus Shall Reign, became
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2: We might need to stop ahead.
3: Of course we need to stop. He's waving a gun.
2: I don't think this is a government checkpoint.
4: What does that mean? Is everything okay?
5: Should we turn around?
3: It'll be fine.
6: Stop! Who are you? And where are you going?
7: This is Michelle Brinkman, and you're about to listen to an exciting episode of The Brinkman Adventures. Mike and Anthony are on a mission halfway across the world and have just been stopped by a questionable individual. How did they get into this sticky situation? To find out, let's join them a few weeks earlier.
8: Hi, Anthony. What are you working on?
4: Another cookie-cutter house.
8: Have you been enjoying your internship here at Miller's Architect Firm?
4: Not really.
8: Oh, that's good!
4: What do you mean?
8: Mr. Miller sent me down here to talk to you.
4: Talk to me? About what?
8: That!
4: What?
8: Your internship.
4: All right, I'm all ears.
8: I really don't know how to say this.
4: You've got to be kidding.
8: I like you, Anthony. You're a great guy. Okay, you can do this. Take a deep breath, Martin.
4: Just say it.
8: Okay, Mr. Miller doesn't think your heart is in it. I'm so sorry.
4: Ah, oh, brother. Try to hold it together, Martin. When does he want me to quit?
8: No?
9: This has got to be the best place in Wisconsin for traditional climbing.
10: Lake looks a lot bluer from up here.
9: You know why they call it Devil's Lake?
10: Nope, I don't.
9: Me neither. Hey, I'm sorry about the internship.
10: I wasn't happy there.
9: So what are you going to do now?
10: I don't know. Suppose I'll try to find myself. Maybe I'll just climb full time. This is pretty nice, dangling 300 feet off a rock wall. And it's safer than the office. Oh, seriously, does it get any better than this? We're free when we're climbing. No walls, no expectations.
9: Sort of like a freedom in Christ.
10: Dude, everything is spiritual for you. I swear, you're going to end up behind a pulpit one day.
9: If you could pick any mountain, which one would it be?
10: K2, hands down.
9: Ah, Savage Mountain, second tallest peak on Earth. Why don't you just go for Mount Everest?
10: A couple thousand people have already climbed that. Only a few hundred have survived K2.
9: Would you attempt it from the Chinese side or the Pakistani side?
10: I'd love to go for the Chinese side, but it takes more than a month to get to the base camp. And you have to travel through the Tej Kurgan Desert. Translated, that word means, if you go in, you will not come back.
9: Ah! What? The camp's holding.
10: What happened?
9: That rock let go under my right foot.
10: Are you okay?
9: Yeah, that harness pinched my ribs. No, I'm fine. You want to lead?
10: Sure.
11: Glad you could all make it.
12: Before we dig into this week's passage, I want to make you aware of an opportunity. Remember Tomas, the Bible smuggler who talked to us a few months ago?
13: Yeah, he's amazing.
12: Well, he emailed me and said there are two older women serving as missionaries in Pakistan. They're looking for someone to help install an aquaponics system. Mike, you studied that.
13: Aquaponics?
14: Oh, it's a

0: use the space of a small car.
1: So these missionaries want to set up a system like that to feed the kids in the orphanage. They'd sell any extra produce to the community.
0: Well, what's their timetable?
1: It's tight. They'd like the project done in 4 weeks.
0: Well, I actually have some time off.
1: Not sure you could get visas by then. But if you're interested, I'll connect you with the women over there.
0: I'll give it some thought.
2: Mike, K2, it's in Pakistan.
3: Hey guys, speaking of Tomas, we need to pray for him. Remember how he said he'd never get another visa back into Bishmar?
2: Yeah.
3: Well, he just did.
2: You're kidding.
4: Bishmar?
3: Yeah, he got one.
5: How'd he manage that?
3: Just kept trying. He's planning a trip there next month.
2: It could be a setup.
3: What do you mean?
2: Well, think about it. They know who he is. They're going to watch for him, and when he comes through, they're going to try to nail him.
1: That's possible.
0: I just heard on the news that they killed another pastor in Bishmar.
1: Tomas is aware of the risks. Here's the thing, Anthony. Jesus said, "For whosoever will save his life shall lose it, and whosoever will lose his life for my sake shall find it." Tomas would say he's found his life.
5: You two should do it.
0: I don't know, Liz. So close to our wedding.
5: I could spare you for a few days. In fact, if you were gone, I'd probably get more done.
0: Hey, I was a big help this week.
5: I'm just teasing. But Mike, we want to serve in that part of the world.
0: I doubt I could get my paperwork processed in time.
3: Well, Tomas just got a visa. And remember Minkai's passport? God could make it happen.
2: Mike, I'd like to go.
0: Seriously? Anthony, when did you get interested in missions?
2: Building an aquaponics system is up my alley, and this could be like one last guy adventure before you tie the knot. And K2 is in Kashmir.
0: And that's why you want to go.
2: Mike, Mr. Adventure, what's the hesitation?
0: I'll think about it.
6: Michelle?
3: Yes?
6: Peter wants to say goodbye to Anthony.
3: Okay, bring him out.
2: Here's my little buddy.
3: He really likes you.
2: Good night, Peter.
6: Good night.
7: This is your pilot speaking. I'd like to welcome you on this flight from Chicago to Islamabad. We hope you're comfortable, because we're going to be together for a long time. Yikes. Hope she holds together. As I was saying, your cabin crew will be visiting you once we clear the jet stream. You have your choice of one dinner entree and a beverage, including almond milk.
2: Almond milk? Is there a problem with the design?
0: Huh?
2: The aquaponics system. You're rerunning the numbers. Is it okay?
0: Oh. Now, the one we built in Haiti was smaller. I guess I'm just second-guessing my calculations. What's that?
2: Climbing Monthly. June edition.
0: Surprise, surprise. It's K2.
2: What a coincidence, huh? You do realize the orphanage is less than 300 miles from the Karakoram Range. We've got to find a way to get close. I'm thinking the Saturday before we leave.
0: We're gonna need every minute of our time to build that thing. And even if we had time and found transportation to the Karakoram Range, you can't even see K2 from the road.
2: I know. You have to climb a pretty tough peak just to see it. But that wouldn't be so bad, would it?
0: There won't be time.
2: I just want to get close.
0: This ain't a tour trip, dude.
2: Oh, come on, Mike. We can be missionary tourists.
0: Whoa!
1: Look at this piece, Michelle.
3: Wow. I love the blue ones. It's like searching for treasure. They're so smooth.
1: It takes the surf and sand a long time to wear down the rough edges.
3: Kind of like how God uses things to wear down our rough edges.
1: Yeah.
3: Oh, look at it when I hold it up to the sun.
1: If we start that publishing company, I'm calling it Beach Glass Productions.
3: Cool name.
1: Speaking of the future, there's something I've been wanting to talk to you about.
3: Okay.
1: You're 20 years old. One of these days, you're going to meet someone, Michelle. You know, you've turned into a beautiful young woman.
3: Come on, Dad.
1: No, you have. As you know, we've walked through important decisions with you in the past. God expects that from us as your parents. Who you choose to marry is one of the biggest decisions you'll ever make.

0: We trust you, but it would be crazy for us to say you're on your own for that one, Michelle.
1: Yeah, I'd want you and Mom to be a part of that.
0: If the day comes when someone wants to marry you, I'd like him to come to me for permission first. Are you okay with this?
1: Yeah.
0: I'm sure that decision is a ways off. At least I hope so.
2: Do we tell the boys the supplies haven't arrived?
3: Why wouldn't we tell them, Plum?
2: It will just make them upset. Can't we wait and see what happens tomorrow?
3: That's probably a good idea.
2: And Stick, shouldn't we stop by the market before it closes?
3: No. We'll stop there on the way back from the airport.
2: But what if the plane is late?
3: Well, then we can go to market on Tuesday.
2: Oh, but we're almost out of food.
3: Almost out of food? What are you talking about, Plum? We have buckets of rice and lentils.
2: I thought we'd buy goat and fresh vegetables so I can grill up some kebabs. I want to get fresh fruit.
3: They are short-term missionaries, not royalty.
2: I know goat meat makes you burp, but I just want it to be special. Oh, I want them to know we're grateful they came.
3: Well, if they're going to learn to be missionaries, they need to toughen up, not fatten up.
2: Oh.
3: Besides, if they're full of food, they won't work hard.
2: I just want them to be happy.
3: Not again.
2: I'd crawl under there, but I don't think I'd fit.
3: Turn off the motor. I'll do it.
2: Oh.
4: Hey guys, this is Ian Brickman. As a family, we travel all over and meet lots of people. One thing I've noticed, though, is it doesn't matter where you go, people are looking for basically the same things. They want to be loved, they want a purpose, and they want hope. Jesus can give you all of those things. Do you know him? If you don't, you should talk to your parents or your pastor, or visit our website. And now, back to the adventure.
2: My name is Plum, and this is my sister, Stick.
3: Hello. Welcome to Pakistan.
5: Plum and Stick. It's so good to meet you.
2: Oh.
5: I'm Mike.
6: I'm Anthony.
5: Don't take this wrong, but you two don't look anything alike. You're really sisters?
3: That's right. Same parents, different genes.
2: Our parents were missionaries here in Pakistan. Mm. We grew up here, so this is home. We love the people of Pakistan.
6: That's great. Mm-hmm.
2: God has led us to start orphanages together.
3: Throw your bags in the back of the jeep. We have a 2-hour trip back to the village.
2: It's the next town over, but the roads around here aren't the best. Are you hungry, boys?
5: I'm feeling more jet-lagged than hungry.
6: I could eat something.
2: Maybe we could stop for dinner at our favorite place before we leave Islamabad. Huh, Stick? That would make you feel better, I'm sure.
3: Hmm.
5: When does the other guy on the team arrive?
3: Derek will be here Thursday evening. We'll start the project when he arrives.
5: We can start without him.
3: No. You men should work together.
5: That means we're gonna lose a couple of days.
6: K2, anybody?
2: Tomorrow will be our fun day in the village. We'll show you one of our favorite pastimes.
6: Riding llamas?
2: Oh, yes. It's so fun, Anthony.
5: Wait, they're strong enough to carry an adult?
3: Well, not everyone, but they can handle either of you two.
2: I like watching.
3: Approach him slowly from the side.
5: I think Anthony should go first.
6: Okay. Hi there, Mr. Llama. Good llama. He's humming at me.
3: That's how they communicate.
6: You're introducing yourself, aren't you? You have such a nice woolly coat.
3: I don't believe that's a happy hum.
2: Anthony, you might not want
6: to
2: get too close to his head.
6: He's smiling.
2: Oh, well.
3: In time now.
2: Oh, dear.
6: What? He bit me. Oh, disgusting.
3: I told you to approach him from the side.
6: That wasn't nice, buddy. Just for that, you're giving me a ride.
2: Go slow, Anthony. Oh, he's on. Quick, Mike, take a picture.
5: Watch. What?
2: Oh, no.
5: Oh, no.
2: Oh, dear me.
5: Oh. Recorded the whole thing on my phone. That's awesome.
2: Oh, poor. That's going to hurt.
5: I hope that doesn't keep you from working tomorrow.
2: Oh, that's not a problem. The materials for the project still haven't arrived.
3: Oh, Plum.
2: Oh, sorry, dear. We didn't want to tell you.
6: That explains the llama riots.
3: You cut your forehead on that bucket. Is your tetanus shot up to date? Peter, why don't you sit on Kitri's lap?
1: Come here, sweetie.
0: Before we start our devotions, Michelle's going to read an email from the guys.
7: Yes.
3: Can anyone figure out what time it is there?
4: Well, they're 10 hours ahead of us, so it's 7 p.m.
3: Very good.
7: Okay. Dear prayer partners, we made it safely to Pakistan. One of the sisters is quite the cook. We're being treated like royalty and just finished an amazing dinner of goat kebabs. Anthony discovered one of his hidden talents, llama riding.
3: Llama riding.
7: Check out this sequence of pictures.
4: Wow. Oh, what happened to his head?
8: Obviously when he hit the ground.
7: And this is Anthony getting his tetanus shot.
3: Oh, man.
4: Oh no.
7: Derek will arrive tomorrow night. If the materials don't show up tomorrow morning, we'll be going on a prayer walk to a nearby town. I sure don't mind prayer walks, but that's not why we came. Please pray the supplies arrive tomorrow, otherwise we won't be able to finish the project before we leave.
3: Oh, that's too bad.
4: That stinks.
8: Yeah, I hope they'll be able to finish.
0: You know, Proverbs 16:9 says, "A man's heart deviseth his way, but the Lord directeth his steps." You guys know what that means?
8: We make plans, but God directs us?
0: You got it, Isaac. In this case, they had a plan, but that plan's not working out. Plans are good, but if and when things don't go the way we expect, we need to say, "All right, we're trusting you, God."
8: Can we pray for them?
0: Sure.
9: Hey, pray?
0: Yes, Peter. Does somebody want to help him?
7: Sure. Say, Jesus.
9: Yes.
7: Please help.
9: Please help.
7: Anthony.
9: Anthony.
7: And Mike.
9: And Mike.
7: Amen.
9: Amen.
2: Have you boys ever been on a prayer walk?
6: I have.
3: How about you?
6: Nope. Can't say that I have.
3: Well, it's not difficult. You just walk down the street and pray.
6: How do you see where you're going?
2: Oh, you pray with your eyes open.
6: That's okay.
2: Oh, of course it is, sweetie. Most people close their eyes when they pray so they're not distracted. But the Lord doesn't care if you pray with your eyes opened or closed.
6: I guess I always thought.
5: Well, what are we praying about?
2: Well, as we explained earlier, we started an orphanage south of here. A local couple heard about it and asked us to start one in this town.
3: The orphanage will be located back in the village on the property. Most of the orphans will come from this town.
2: We are going to walk up and down the streets, praying that God would soften hearts in the community so they would be open to the gospel.
3: Only you never know what will happen on a prayer walk.
6: What do you mean?
2: Just be prepared for the unexpected.
6: Okay.
3: We'll split up. You boys take this street, and we'll take the next one over and meet at the market.
2: Where we'll buy you boys a falooda.
5: A what?
2: It's a yummy, yummy, yummy treat, dear. Lord, we pray for the people of this village. Soften their hearts.
10: You are American?
2: Well, we're British, but we...
10: You can help me.
3: What is it that you need, dear?
10: My tooth. It is infected.
3: Why don't you go to the dentist in this town?
10: There is no dentist here.
2: No dentist?
10: No. The closest dentist is too far.
2: Wait, let me take a look, dear. Well, it doesn't seem too hard.
3: Plum. You have no idea what you're doing.
2: I'm just saying, how hard can it be? We have tools in the car.
3: Plum, stop. You are not a dentist.
2: But we need to help her.
5: Anthony.
6: Yeah?
5: It's a prayer walk.
6: I was praying with my eyes open and couldn't help but notice that peak. The clouds are just cleared. It's gotta be a 10,000 footer.
5: Focus, Anthony.
6: I am. Look at it, Mike.
5: We're supposed to be praying.
6: I prayed.
11: Oh, no.
5: What?
11: That kid just flew out of the back of that truck.
5: Here comes another truck. They don't see her. Thank you, Laura.
11: Did you see that guy? He wasn't going to stop.
5: She's pretty skinned up. We need to find help. What was her dad saying when he came back for her?
3: He just said that they were going to the market to deliver produce.
6: I can't believe they let their kids ride in the bed of a truck like that.
5: What really bothered me was how nobody wanted to help her. People just walked by like nothing was happening.
2: Children and life in general isn't valued as highly here. That's why we're starting an orphanage. Oh, we had our own excitement. We met this poor woman with an abscess tooth.
3: She needed it pulled, but Plum and I, well, I wouldn't trust our dental skills.
2: Remember what I said before we started?
5: Expect the unexpected.
2: Yes, that's right.
3: Well, gentlemen, the supplies for the aquaponics project didn't arrive today. Plum and I have been talking about what to do.
5: Well, can't you call about the supplies?
2: That's not how it works around here. There are no tracking numbers.
3: Truthfully, we may never see those supplies.
2: We are so sorry, boys. You came all this way.
3: Well, so we were thinking and talking.
2: Mm-hmm.
3: There's a village we know of in Kashmir.
2: We ordered some New Testaments and also some tracts in Kashmiri, their language.
3: We thought we could leave early tomorrow morning and drive there. We could perhaps walk through the village and pray, like we did today. And when we meet people, we could give them tracts and New Testaments.
2: We also have some music CDs for them.
6: Where exactly is this village?
3: It's about 10 hours to the northeast. Have you heard of the Karakoram Mountains?
6: No way.
5: The Karakoram Range has the second tallest mountain in the world. Both Anthony and I enjoy climbing, so we're familiar with the region.
2: Well, this is not what we had planned to do with you boys. We'd understand if you didn't want to go.
5: Well, Anthony and I will pray about it. Can we talk this evening?
3: Oh, that would be fine. I'm picking up Derek this afternoon. We'll make the decision after supper.
5: What's bugging you, Anthony?
6: Nothing.
5: Something's going on.
6: Well, I feel bad about that girl.
5: She's gonna be okay.
6: That's not it.
5: So, what?
6: I just stood there. You risked your life. You're a better man than me, Mike.
5: No. That's not true.
6: I'm not where you are.
5: What do you mean?
6: Listen. Jesus said that if any man will come after me, let him deny himself and take up his cross and follow me. For whosoever will save his life shall lose it, and whosoever will lose his life for my sake shall find it. I'm holding back, Mike. I just can't go all in. I want to.
5: Ask God to change your heart. The truth is, we can't do it on our own. We need him.
6: Yeah.
5: So what do you think about tomorrow? Handing out literature in a Muslim village isn't exactly what we came for, but...
6: Well, should we pray about it?
5: Let's. Lord, we came here to build an aquaponics system for an orphanage. And now we're being asked to consider something totally different. Show us what to do.
6: And help us, help me, to be fully committed to you.
9: I need that computer for my math, Michelle.
12: Hang on, Charlie. I'm just finishing up my blog.
9: Can I listen?
12: Sure. During the prayer walk, the missionaries met a woman who needed one of her teeth pulled. There wasn't a dentist available, so all they could do was give her some aspirin.
9: I had that problem.
12: You did?
9: Remember? The dentist had to pull my tooth.
12: Oh, that's right. Just think if there wasn't a dentist around. Remember how bad that hurt?
9: Yeah, really bad. Is that curtain when Dr. Chad put it out?
12: And that's because you had an infection.
9: Hey, I could buy a dentist here for them. Where's the money I got?
12: That's a great idea, Charlie. You should talk to Dad about it.
9: Okay.
12: Hey, Dad! The aquaponics shipment did not arrive, so the guys are visiting a village in Kashmir with the two ladies. Derek has joined them, and I'm guessing they are probably almost there. They will distribute Christian material, spend the night, and return tomorrow. It's a Muslim village, so please pray.
3: Oh my.
2: We might need to stop ahead.
3: Of course we need to stop. He's waving a gun.
2: I don't think this is a government checkpoint.
6: What does that mean? Is everything okay?
13: Should we turn around?
3: It'll be fine.
13: Stop! Who are you? And where are you going?
14: You've been listening to the Brinkman Adventures, and this has been part one of Missionary Tourist. Many times in life, things go differently than planned. As Christians who love Jesus, we need to be okay with this, trusting that He will work everything according to His will and our good. So how does this story end? Keep listening to find out.
15: Welcome to Fast Facts with Reasons for Hope. I'm Carl Kirby. Let's take a closer look at the snapping turtle, but not too close. And that's because with 1,000 pounds of bite force, they can snap bones or even break a broomstick. They have a large, sharp upper hook on their mouth that's perfectly designed for quick shearing as they devour everything from, wait for it, plants, frogs, snails, fish, crayfish, raccoons, and even other turtles. These guys aren't picky. They'll eat almost anything. They're so well adapted to their environment that even in brackish or polluted water, they can move easily along the muddy bottom and lunge forward to ambush their prey. By the way, the alligator snapping turtle is even larger than the common snapper. They'll lay on the bottom of the lake or pond with their mouth wide open, wiggling their tiny pink tongue that looks like a worm. When the curious gets close enough, but how does this reptile survive cold winters? Well, that's for next time.
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3: Hi, I'm Squee the Squirrel, and I want to invite you along for a story in the forest.

0: Hi there. We've been waiting for you. We're going to have fun and learn something too, because it's time for Fables of Faith. Here are your friends, Uncle Van, Christy, and Bud.
1: Well, how did the gang get along with their new tool last week?
2: Not good.
1: No? Did they have trouble?
2: Uh-huh.
3: Yeah.
1: What happened to McKelvey?
2: He went over to Skelly Skunks, and he backed up and started stomping the foot in McKelvey.
1: Which means you better get out of here, right? And what happened to Philip? Who did he run into, Bud?
3: Wooster the Warthog.
1: Warthog. And was Wooster interested in what he had to say?
3: No.
1: And how about Squinty? And Squinty tried to do something very nice, and what happened?
3: He got pecked on the head.
1: Pecked on the head by Miss Robin, yeah. And as we were talking along, no one was having any success using the tool. And then right at the very last week, as we were talking, and as Old Al was explaining to them what their problem was, who yelled in and said he was having a little trouble?
3: Beauregard
1: Bear. What kind of trouble do you suppose old Bo could get into? Good old gentle Bo.
3: I don't know.
1: Well, let's listen and find out.

0: Elmo, what's this all? Oh, what in the world happened to you, lad?
1: I don't want the rest of the gang to see me.
0: Oh, well, they won't be out for quite a while. They're still trying to figure out something. But getting back to you, lad, what happened? And what's this got to do with the bylaws?
1: Plenty, that's what.
0: Oh, you look terrible. All swollen up. And what's this? Porcupine quills?
1: Oh! Easy, old owl. That's smart.
2: I say, old owl, could you...
3: Bo,
2: is that you?
1: Shh! Don't let them...
2: I say, gang, come here, look at Bo.
1: Oh, it's too late. I didn't want the gang to see me like this.
0: Why not, Bo?
1: Well, because I look so awful, that's why.
4: What is it you want to...
2: Look at you.
4: Wow, what happened?
1: I know I look terrible and I don't feel so good either.
5: Oh, I can imagine. Bo, how did you get all swollen up like that? And what are these?
1: Oh! Like I told old owl, porcupine quills.
3: Where did you get these, lad?
1: From Porter Porcupine, Mrs. Porcupine's husband.
3: Well, now, what about that swelling? That's not from porcupine quills.
1: Nope, that's from the bees.
6: From the bees?
0: But you've never gotten stung that badly, Bo, even when you were gathering honey.
1: That's the trouble. This time I wasn't gathering honey.
2: Well, then, what were you doing? Whatever it was, it certainly enraged the bees as never before.
5: Yeah, did you knock over the hive or something?
1: Nope.
0: Then what made them so mad?
2: Yes.
1: That's what I don't know. It's all because of the bylaws.
5: Yeah, the bylaws?
3: You too.
0: Well, are you sure?
3: That's good to know in a way.
0: Well, now, what did the bylaws have to do with this, Bo?
1: Well, I got to thinking about taking that honey. I've been just taking it and not asking the bees for it. And that's not the right thing to do, right?
0: Well, yes, that's right, Bo.
1: Well, so I took the honey I have back to the bees.
0: Yes?
3: I'd say that was very decent of you, Bo.
1: Oh, yeah? Well, they didn't think so. They didn't even give me a chance to explain. As soon as I got close to the hive, they jumped me.
2: You made a quick exit, I imagine.
1: I what?
5: He means, did you run away?
1: No.
5: You didn't?
2: What? Surely.
5: Well, you're not too smart,
0: Bo. You didn't run away.
1: Nope. That's where the bylaws got me into trouble. I figured if I was going to put anything across and let them know I really meant it, I had to stick around. Running away would have only made things worse.
5: You mean you just stayed there and got stung?
0: You let them sting you? Oh, that wasn't necessary, lad. You took back the honey, you know.
1: Yeah, but it wasn't just the honey. I wanted them to understand what I was trying to do.
3: Well, I suppose you had a grand time swatting at the bees.
1: I didn't swat at them.
2: You mean to say that you stood there and let the little beggars sting you?
1: Sure. I didn't go there to hurt them. I went there to try to make friends. But I'm not sure it was worth it. I don't even think they understood what I was doing.
0: Well, what about the quills, Bo? How did that happen?
1: Oh, when I was going on my way to see the bees, I went by a porcupine just to see if they needed anything.
2: Well, that seems innocent enough.
1: The trouble is, when Porter Porcupine saw the honey, he thought I was bringing it to him. He wouldn't let me explain that I was taking it back to the bees.
3: Well, then what happened? Why would he think that? He tried to take the honey away from me.
0: And when you wouldn't let him have it...
3: He let you have it, right, Bo?
1: Yeah, and I really feel bad, because he didn't understand what I was doing. I just had to grab the honey from him and run.
0: I can see why. My, what a strange set of circumstances.
1: It doesn't feel as strange as it does uncomfortable.
2: Olaf, how do we explain this?
0: Well, what's that, Philip?
2: Well, you told us that words weren't as important as actions. Obviously, Bo wasn't wasting words. He was doing something.
3: Right.
0: And look what happened to him.
5: Yeah, Olaf. It seems to me that whether you say or do, something's gonna happen.
0: Now, let's not jump to conclusions. It's not over yet.
5: Not over yet.
3: Not over yet.
5: If he gets injured anymore, what are are we going to do?
1: You mean I'm going to get stung some more?
0: Oh, no, Bo. I think that the stinging is over.
1: Good.
0: Well, then, what do you mean, Olau? I mean, a bee is a pretty smart little critter. Bo did what he was supposed to do. And the bee did what he would expect him to. Now that Bo has done all he can, the bees will have to make the next move.
1: Oh, they've done plenty as far as I'm concerned.
0: Oh, now, don't be too hasty. You may be in for a little surprise if I know the bees the way I think I know them.
5: What kind of a surprise, Ol' Owl?
0: Well, why don't we just go over to Bo's house? I want to check on something.
5: Anything you see, Ol' Owl?
4: Well, sure, let's go.
0: Let's go.

0: I told you, Olaf. Look, they're waiting for me. They're all over my house. I'm not going home.
1: I wouldn't blame you, Bo. You can come over to my place.
2: Nobody, just calm down. You all just wait here while I go down and see what they're doing.
1: Don't worry, you're not going to get
2: me. I'm not going to. I'll be right back.
3: You have to hand it to Old Owl. He is a brave soul.
4: I'll say he is. Look at that, would you? Walk right up to the house.
1: And look, it almost looks as if he's talking to the bees.
2: They're all swarming around his head. He's going to get stung worse than Bo did.
3: No, wait. They seem to be leaving. Oh, they are leaving.
2: You can all come over now. The bees have gone.
0: Are you sure they're gone?
2: Yes, Bo. To the last bee.
4: Oh, well, in that case, come on. Let's get all down here and see what's happening.
2: As I thought, Bo, you have a little surprise waiting.
0: You mean they're inside waiting to jump me?
2: Oh, no. They're through with the stinging.
5: I wouldn't trust him, Bo.
2: Oh, but he does. And he did, whether he realized it or not.
0: I did.
2: When you stayed, Bo, even when they were stinging, you proved that you meant them no harm.
5: Then why did they sting him?
2: Because thus far, Bo hadn't proven himself trustworthy. With them, at least.
3: Well, whatever he proved, all he got for it was a swollen hide, to say nothing of the quills.
2: Well, you're wrong, Philip. Bo, take a look inside, lad.
0: Okay, if you're sure it's all right.
2: You can trust me, Bo.
0: Well, I still don't see... Hey, where did all this honey come from?
4: Honey? Is there honey in there?
0: Yeah.
1: Oh, look.
0: Hey,
1: my
0: honey.
1: Let me peek. It is honey.
3: I can't believe it.
4: I never saw anything like it.
0: Oh, you mean the bees
2: That's right, Bo. The bees brought it to you.
0: But why would they do that after they had done what they did to me a while ago?
2: As I said, when you stayed, even though you were being stung, that made quite an impression on the bees. When they thought it over, they decided to bring you some honey.
4: Well, they were doing it to pay him back for the wrong they had done, right?
2: Wrong. They hadn't done him any wrong. They were just defending themselves and their possessions. Bo showed he was not out to harm either, and they were impressed. Now they want to become friends with him.
0: They do?
2: And to prove it, they've decided to make regular deliveries of honey right here to your house.
5: Boy, that's really fun.
2: Now, was it worth it, Bo?
0: Sure was. Now I've got to go.
3: Go where, Bo?
0: Well, with all this honey, I can take some over to Porter and explain what happened.
5: You mean after he stuck you with those quills, you're going to try to give him some honey?
0: Sure. I wasn't able to give it to him before because it wasn't mine to give. But now it is. See you later, gang.
3: But, Bo, you may be in for more. Oh, well. He's gone.
2: Well, fellas, care to pick up your tools and join him?
6: Do you know what Old Owl meant by his last statement? What did Old Owl say to the gang? Bud?
7: Do you care to pick up your tools and go help him?
6: You want to pick up your tools and join him? What did he mean, do you think?
7: He meant, do you want to go do...
6: Do what Bo was doing, right?
7: Yeah.
6: And was Bo using his tool properly?
7: Yeah.
6: How was he using it properly, Chris?
7: When the bees came out and started stinging him, he didn't run away. He just stood there.
6: What do you think he was showing? What kind of fruits of the Spirit might he have been showing there?
7: Faith.
6: Well, faith in the fact that he was doing the right thing. And patience, sure, he was showing patience. What about meekness? He could have swatted the bees, right? And gentleness.
7: Yeah.
6: Now, I don't know. I think he might have been showing a form of joy, although I doubt if he was laughing while he was getting stung. You think? Huh?
7: No.
6: But there are other kinds of joys, self-satisfaction. Because Jesus Christ, in the scriptures it says, who for the joy that was set before him endured the cross. And this is a different kind of joy, but this is the kind of joy that we're supposed to have. Well, do you understand what the fruits of the Spirit are now? Are they just something to learn? What do? You put them into
7: action.
6: Action, right. And the Lord said, if you love me, keep my commandments. And all of these fruits of the Spirit are commandments of the Lord, too. That we're supposed to love one another. It starts with that and all the way down. And let's hope that all of those listening, and let's pray that for ourselves, that we might be able to use as a tool to win others to Jesus Christ all of the fruits of the Spirit with the help that the Lord can give us.
8: We sure are glad you were with us today, and we hope you had a good time with Uncle Van, Christy, Bud, and all our forest friends. Why don't you plan to be here with us next week for more Fables of Faith? Bye for now.
9: Hello there. I'm the Great Horned Owl. Today I want to talk about my marvelously scientifically designed stomach.
10: Well, the Great Horned Owl, welcome to Nature Corner. What was that? Run that through again? What was that in your mouth? Oh, I see. A pellet, huh? Okay. How about speaking so our friends can understand you?
9: All right. Before I get into the story about my specially designed stomach, I'd like to tell you a few facts about the Great Horned Owl.
10: Fantastic. Hootie, talk in the microphone right here. It's all yours.
9: Much thanks, Uncle Bob. Did you know that the Great Horned Owl has bigger eardrums than any other bird in the world?
10: Oh, no, I knew you had good eyesight, but you actually depend on your ears for finding things?
9: I sure do, Uncle Bob. That's why my creator gave me the biggest eardrums of any bird in the world.
10: Hey, that's interesting. Now, Hootie, the feathers around your eyes are shaped like a dish, like a saucer. Do they kind of reflect the sound into your ears then?
9: Yes, that's right. They are like a dish antenna, like a parabola, reflecting the sound into my ears.
10: Mm-hmm, interesting. Now, I know you have powerfully good eyes, too.
9: Of course, my intelligent creator gave me eyes that are 100 times more sensitive to faint light than human beings' eyes are.
10: Ooh, to you, and that's something to hoot about, Mr. Owl.
9: Oh, you see, it's a combination of tremendously good ears, big eardrums, and very, very good eyes that help me catch my food.
10: Now we're going to talk about that food in just a few jiffies and the special stomach you have. But first, do your hoot again for us, okay? Great Horned Owl, why do you give a hoot?
9: Two reasons, Uncle Bob. Number one, to declare my territory. I have a territory that covers 3,500 acres in the forest, and my hoot tells other great horned owls to stay away.
10: Yeah, that's interesting. 3,500 acres of forest territory.
9: Yeah, that's right. About 6 square miles per bird, or a pair of birds, you know, like the missus and me.
10: Speaking of the missus, do you use your hoot to call her?
9: I'll tell you, I give a hoot for her in a big way, Uncle Bob, sure. I call my mate with a hoot, and she hoots back to me in a little higher pitch.
10: Hey, interesting. Now, I've heard it said, Great Horned Owl, that there is a barrier between two territories of the male Great Horned Owl.
9: You're right. That's true. There's a barrier. I suppose it's a half a mile or so. That is no man's land, or I should say no owl's land. It sort of assures us of having peace without having problems. It's just natural that nobody goes in that area. It's a little barrier between our 3,500 acres of forest territory each.
10: That's kind of like an unwritten peace agreement, huh?
9: That's it, yes. That's the way it is.
10: Now, Great Horned Owl, you mentioned you want to talk about your specially engineered stomach.
9: That's right. Now, you have to have a special stomach when you eat what I eat.
10: Okay, suppose you tell us what you have for breakfast, dinner, and supper.
9: No breakfast and dinner, just supper. Late supper, only at night. See, I'm a nocturnal bird, and I hunt at night, Uncle Bob.
10: Okay, sorry about that. So what do you have at night?
9: I'll catch a mouse running out in the field, or a muskrat, or I love skunks.
10: You love skunks?
9: Delicious, Uncle Bob. Absolutely delicious.
10: Okay, you say so. I believe you. You get them before they get you, huh?
9: Right on, old man. Right on. I also get blue jays. Oh, are they delicious?
10: Okay, so your diet is mice, skunks, and birds. So how do you take care of the fur, the hair, the feathers?
9: No problem whatsoever, Uncle Bob. The great horned owl eats the feathers, the fur, and the hair.
10: Just like that? Do you swallow the fur, feather, and the hair?
9: Yeah, that's right. I eat the bones, too. When I catch a mouse, I eat him whole. One bite down.
10: Oh, brother. Boy, this must be hard on your digestive tract. Here, you have bones in your stomach, fur, hair. How about the skull of birds?
9: I swallow them, too, in one bite.
10: Hey, but wait a minute, Mr. Great Horned Owl. If you swallow a bird's skull, you also swallow his sharp beak, and you say you like blue jays, and they have sharp, long beaks. Doesn't that puncture your stomach?
9: No. I mean, even when I eat a mouse whole, his sharp teeth are in my stomach, and that doesn't bother me. Not nary a bit.
10: Okay, now, Great Horned Owl, you have us all spellbound. You told us you have a fantastically engineered stomach. I think that's probably the explanation. How do you get away with eating fur, feathers, hair, bones, sharp objects like bird beaks, like mice teeth, and all this? I mean, it'd kill most animals.
9: I realize that. Well, I swallow that mouse whole. Everything.
10: Check.
9: Bones, hair, teeth, everything.
10: Wow, you must have some potent digestive juice.
9: Well, I do. It's very, very powerful acid. In fact, it's called hydrochloric acid, to be precise.
10: Oh, okay, and this breaks up the mouse's body so you can digest it.
9: That's right. Except the bones, the teeth, and the hair. Those don't get digested.
10: Well, what happens to them? Some of the bones are sharp.
9: Why, sure they are. But my intelligent creator cared for that. You see, he gave me a very, very special top part to my stomach. It's called the proventriculus.
10: Proventriculus. What does that do?
9: Well, it's a muscle, and it takes these bones, sharp beaks, teeth, hair, bird feathers, claws, anything that I cannot digest, and it forces it up my esophagus and out my beak.
10: But Great Horned Owl, doesn't that hurt your esophagus, your throat?
9: No. You see, again, my special creator has designed a gland there. It's a gastric cell gland, and it produces a very, very heavy mucus.
10: Okay, so what does that do?
9: It coats all these sharp objects like a bird's bill, bones, claws, teeth, or whatever, hair, feathers. It coats them and makes it into sort of like a slippery pellet.
10: I see. And you can't hurt your esophagus that way because it's coated with a very thick mucus.
9: Right on. And no sharp edges to puncture my esophagus. Now, when these leftovers are completely coated, the muscle pushes them up my esophagus and I spit out the pellet on the ground.
10: Hey, that's interesting. I suppose if we could break apart that little pellet underneath your owl tree, we could find out what you had to eat the night before.
9: Sure. You can find out whether it was a bird or a mouse.
10: Now, Great Horned Owl, evolution teaches that you gradually develop this special stomach and esophagus over hundreds of thousands of years. What do you say about that?
9: That's ludicrous. It's ridiculous. It's not very wise. You see, if that were true, what happened to the Great Horned Owl when he ate a mouse whole? He would have died and become extinct.
10: Why, sure. The bones and sharp objects would have choked you to death. They would have killed you.
9: Oh, you see, it makes more logic to say that the great creator made the great horned owl this way in the beginning. Not only giving us a gastric cell that produced this heavy, thick coating mucus, but giving us a special top compartment in our stomach with a muscle in it, the proventriculus.
10: Yep, it makes a whole lot of sense. Thank you so much, Great Horned Owl. Consider the creator of this marvelous bird, the Lord Jesus Christ. How magnificent! What is the best way to study the Bible?
11: Well, I feel the first thing to consider is be sure that you have the right teacher.
12: And I think you ought to be certain that you get along with that teacher.
13: Well, have the right kind of spiritual appetite for the scriptures.
11: Well, be teachable, you know. You don't know everything. Be like a little child.
13: Well, when you read the scriptures, be sure to practice them, and then you'll come back for more.
10: 5 New Testament apostles have the answer. If we could actually speak with them, this is what they would say.
14: I wrote this letter to the church at Corinth, to the believers in Christ. We have not received the Spirit from the world, but the Spirit who is from God, so that we may understand what God has freely given to us.
10: So, Paul, you're saying to understand God's word, you need to have God's Spirit.
14: That's exactly what I'm saying, because the Holy Spirit of God is the author of the Scriptures.
10: That's very interesting, Paul. In other words, to understand the Bible, you need to have the author in your life.
14: Precisely.
10: Well, how does that happen?
14: Well, I wrote to the church at Ephesus in Turkey, and I told them that when they received the Lord Jesus Christ as their personal Savior, at that very moment, God the Holy Spirit takes up residence in their life.
10: Great. In other words, Paul, their life, their body,
12: is the home of the Holy Spirit.
10: That's exactly it.
12: You know, Paul, no wonder unbelievers, those who have not trusted Christ, find it difficult to understand the Scriptures.
14: Almost certainly, they consider the Scriptures foolishness. Why? Because they don't have the teacher living in their life,
12: God the Holy Spirit. Okay, Paul. Point one, make sure you have the teacher.
14: That's right.
12: Now, you have a second point, don't you?
14: Yes, make sure you get along well with this teacher.
12: How does this work, Paul?
14: Well, don't make the Holy Spirit, the teacher, sad. Now, I wrote this to the believers at Ephesus. I said, don't grieve the Holy Spirit. Don't make him sad.
12: Mm. Well, how does that happen?
14: Well, the way you live, your conduct as a Christian.
12: Mm. Interesting. It's important to get along well with the teacher.
14: If you want to learn anything from him, you'd better. Make sure you're right with him. Learning is a lot better that way.
12: Okay, Paul. Thank you very much, sir. The verses the Apostle Paul quoted are found in 1 Corinthians chapter 2, verse 12 and 14, Ephesians 1, 13, and chapter 4, verse 30. Let's see what the Apostle Peter says about this subject.
15: My friend, you need to have the right kind of spiritual appetite if you want to understand the Scriptures.
12: Can you explain that, Peter?
15: Yeah, I think I can. God the Holy Spirit, the author of Scripture, told me to write this to young Christians. You should crave, or desire, the pure spiritual milk of the Word, just like newborn babies, so you can grow up in your salvation.
12: Interesting. I see. Just like newborn babies want milk and really need milk, newborn Christians should want the spiritual milk, the Bible, so they can grow up in their salvation.
15: That's right. To understand the Bible, you need to take it into your mind every day, just like a baby takes milk into its body. That way you grow. Now, eating should come naturally. Don't let anything interfere with it.
12: Ooh, tremendous suggestion. Thank you very much, Peter. The words of the Apostle Peter from 1 Peter chapter 2, verse 2. I wonder what the Apostle Matthew would say about studying the Bible.
11: Well, I can tell you, sir. I'll give it to you just the way the Lord Jesus gave it to me. He talked about men who think that they know everything. Mm-hmm. Mr. Know-it-all, you know.
12: Yeah.
11: He said these kind of people cannot learn truth from God. They already think they know it all. So God has hidden his truth from them and has revealed it to little children who do not think they know everything.
12: That makes sense, Matthew. Interesting. In other words, we should be teachable as believers in Christ, just like a little child, and not think we're Mr. Know-it-all.
11: That's right. That way, you see, God the Holy Spirit, the author of Scripture, is able to teach you his word, the Bible.
12: You said it. Thank you so much, Matthew. I appreciate that. The words from the Apostle Matthew are found in chapter 11, verse 25 of his book. If we could ask the Apostle John what his best methods are for studying the Bible, what would he say?
16: Oh, well, a very effective way of studying the Bible is to first be sure that you're in God's will.
12: Mm-hmm.
16: It's just like I heard the Lord Jesus say, if any person chooses to do God's will, he'll find out whether my teaching comes from God or not.
12: Well, that's good, John. In other words, if we're doing God's will, not just if we know it.
16: That's right, my friend. You see, this way, God the Holy Spirit can teach us more effectively from his word if we're in his will.
12: Okay, John. Thank you. Two W's, word and will. They go together.
16: Well, they sure do.
12: Thank you so much. The words from the Apostle John in chapter 7, verse 17 of his gospel. What would the Apostle James say about the studying of Scripture?
17: Well, after you study the Word of God, the Holy Scriptures, then practice what you read.
12: Mm.
17: Do it. In other words, be a doer, not just a hearer of the Word.
12: Okay. A doer, not just a hearer. Thank you so much, James.
17: My privilege indeed.
12: The words from the Apostle James in his epistle, chapter 2, verse 17. Say, today, when you study the Bible, take little bites, chew them well, swallow them, and digest. You're liable to grow that way. Bye.

0: This is John MacArthur welcoming you to Portraits of Grace. A few years ago, Grace to You heard from a teenage listener in the Midwest who was exhibiting the right attitude in the face of a terminal illness. That Christian young woman, who by now is with the Lord, accepted her condition with grace and optimism. She wrote, "I love the Lord very much. I feel He is using my condition to work in different people's lives. Please pray with me that He would continue to use me no matter what the outcome." Well, her sentiments were right. In fact, they were right in step with the scriptures where the Apostle Paul wrote, "For to me to live is Christ, and to die is gain." What is it that enabled Paul and that young woman to rejoice so? Simply their complete confidence in God. As a portrait of grace, you can count on your obedience to Scripture to give you the same confidence.
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3: And so in our worship, we worship with an open Bible saying, "I want to obey everything." We also in our worship, we say, "But I'm really not able to worship because I obey. I am able to worship because of what Christ has done."
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0: the Woodland.
1: Ranger Bill, warrior of the woodland, struggling against extreme odds, traveling dangerous trails, fighting the many enemies of nature. This is the job of the guardian of the forest, Ranger Bill. Pouring rain, freezing cold, blistering heat, snow, floods, bears, rattlesnakes, mountain lions. Yes, all this in exchange for the satisfaction and pride of a job well done.
2: Hi there, this is Ranger Bill. Say, did you ever stop to think about water? Nowadays, when we want water, all we do is go turn on a tap in the sink or turn on the hose, and there we are. Water's fun, too, fun to swim in or go canoeing on. But did you ever stop to think that man can't live without water? You have plenty of it. But in places like old Palestine, for example, where Jesus lived, water was very scarce. And out here in our own Great West, water is often hard to find, too. Today I want to tell you about a very strange adventure we had, one that proved to me that even a forest ranger like myself can't, well, just doesn't know everything. I call it The River That Wasn't There.
3: Fred Martin, I declare, are you going to stay out there all day working on those irrigation ditches?
4: No, just got the last one banked and ready for the night. Hey, do you know any bride around here anywhere who might have a glass of lemonade all ready for her husband?
3: I do just happen to know a bride like that. And here it is.
4: Oh, it tastes good after a hard day's work out in the sun. And it feels good to sit down, too.
3: You poor man. You're not going to have to work all night, too, are you, Fred?
4: No, a couple hours, most likely. All I've got to do is go down to the river and open the sluice gates. That lets the water into the little irrigation ditches.
3: All those little ditches. It took you more than 5 whole months to dig them.
4: It'll be worth it, Martha. More than worth it as soon as you see our crops coming up. Lettuce, mostly. There's always a good market for that. And beans and... Well, you know, you helped plant it all.
3: But I still don't see why you have to run that water in at night.
4: Well, it's too hot in the daytime. The sun's too hot and no rain out here in this part of the West.
3: I see. My Fred, just think. All our savings out there in those brown fields.
4: Wait till the green begins to show. Won't be long now.
3: No, I guess not. Everything depends on our river, doesn't it, Fred? Our river. It's not very deep and not very wide, but it's our river. I wonder why it has such a funny name.
4: A name? When I bought this land, built this homestead, and dug those ditches and planted that lettuce, I never even knew the river had a name. Well, I've always just called it the river and let it go at that.
3: It does have a name, though.
4: Well, what is it?
3: An old Indian woman told me they call it Rio Perdido.
4: Rio Perdido. Well, what does that mean?
3: The Lost River.

0: Gonzalez.
1: Senor?
0: How long have you been mayor domo of this ranch?
1: Oh, many years, senor. More than I can count, very easy. I worked here when su padre, your father, was here.
0: And each year we grow, you and I and the ranch. More cattle, more money.
1: Gracias al río.
0: What?
1: I say in Spanish, thanks to the river. Thanks to our river, we grown bigger.
0: Right, right. Without our river, we wouldn't even be here. The cattle wouldn't be here. Nothing would be here except desert.
1: Ah, sí, señor.
0: Now, did you get the tally from the foreman?
1: Sí, señor.
0: How many head of cattle this year?
1: Oh, more than ever before, señor. 800 head. 800 big ones, señor.
0: The best yet, Gonzalez. If we get all those steers to Abilene, I'll get you the best silver-mounted saddle you ever saw.
1: Oh, thank you, señor. We get them there for certain.
0: As long as we got our river.
1: Our river. Oh, plenty funny. Me

0: Besides, we're upstream from Martin and his crazy little farm. Upstream. You know what that means, don't you?
1: Sure thing, Senor Boss. We can get water first. Us first, Senor Martin second. We got it the agua fresco. Viva el Rio Perdido. You comprende those Spanish words, senor?
0: Yes, Lost River. I wonder how it ever got a name like that. Lost River.

0: what you got there, Henry?
1: A book.
0: I know it's a book. I've seen more books in my day than you can shake a stick at.
1: I didn't know you liked to read that much.
0: Well, I didn't say I read all those books. I said I saw them. I don't hold to too much book learning. Why, when I was a boy...
1: Don't you want to know what this book is?
0: Huh? What's that? Oh, yeah, come to think of it, I did ask you that, didn't I? Yeah, what is it? You've had your nose stuck in that book for most a week, seems like.
1: It's powerfully interesting.
0: What's your name onto it?
1: Elementary Principles of Geology.
0: Elementary Principles of Geology?
1: Geology.
0: Huh? What's that? Something to do with geography?
1: Not exactly. Well, in a way, sort of. But it's mostly about rocks and rock formations and how mountains get to be mountains. And quartz and shale and mica and granite.
0: Whoa, there! Back up a mite. You're going too fast for me. What's the name of that stuff again?
1: Geology.
0: Say, is there anything about cowboys and Indians in that there book?
1: Uh-uh.
0: Don't reckon I'll read it then. Hey, what are you reading it for?
1: Well, we were studying geology at school, and I got interested, so I got this book out of the library.
0: What are you reading it for? You aiming to collect rocks or something?
1: No, it's just, well, interesting, that's all.
0: But what good'll it ever do you? You're gonna be a ranger, not a geologist. So why study that there great, big, thick, heavy book on geology?
1: Well, you can't tell. Knowing something about geology might come in handy sometime. It's a good thing to know something about. Why, I think everybody should know something about elementary principles of geology.

0: Well, this is the time, and here we are at the first sluice gate. Would you like to pull it open?
1: I've read how sweet of you.
0: Wait a minute. Martha, we've worked and prayed for this moment for months, for years, actually. Let's bow our heads. Dear Lord, we thank you for our little farm, our dream come true. Bless us now as we turn on the water, open the sluice gates, and turn the river water into our irrigation ditches for the first time. We ask you to bless our work here. Amen.
1: Amen.
0: All right, Martha. Open the first gate. You know how to turn that big round handle?
1: I think I do. Sure have to turn it a lot of times.
0: Yeah, don't fall in the water.
1: I won't. It's only about 2 feet deep in the deepest part anyway. There, the wooden gate is lifting up now. There's our water, dear.
0: Yes, I see. That's funny.
1: Is something wrong?
0: I don't think so. Well, at least I'm not sure, but that water, there ought to be a lot more water than that coming through the gate, a whole lot more. Are you sure you opened it all the way?
1: Yes, I'm sure.
0: Well, let's get the other gates open. Funny thing, I'm sure there ought to be a lot more water than that. A lot more.

0: Is that your boss?
1: Yes.
0: Let's go and take a look at Steers.
1: Okay. But you won't be seeing Steers, though. You'll be seeing that silver-mounted saddle.
0: Es verdad. Senor Boss, this saddle, is she silver-plated or solid silver?
1: Oh, solid silver. After we get those steers to market and sold.
0: Bueno, I wait.
1: Hey.
0: What, hey?
1: And those steers seemed like they're farther off than usual. Oh, well, it must be the morning sun or something. It just seems like we're walking farther from the ranch house to the pens than we usually.
0: We're almost there anyhow, senor.
1: Yeah. Here, help me with this gate, Gonzalez.
0: See.
1: That's it. Come on.

0: A mucho pretty bunch of steers, Senor Boss. Hide shine pretty in the sun.
1: Huh? Yeah, they are healthy. That's a true fact. Plenty of water is what makes the difference.
0: Ah, si. No plenty water, steer she die pronto, plenty quick, I think.
1: Yeah, you think right. Well, there they are. Finest little herd in the West. A four-legged bankroll.
0: Mucho dinero, si?
1: Yeah, we think... Hey.
0: Yes?
1: Mud. I hate to get mud in my boots. I never recall seeing mud here before.
0: Not me either.
1: Where's all this mud come from? Some as though the river had gone down some. That never happened before.
0: Still, she cannot drink river all up. Too much water.
1: No, of course not. I guess I'm just imagining things. What could happen to a river?
2: Hey, Davy Crockett! How much farther we got to get to go before we get to get where we're going?
3: Oh, maybe a mile or two. Maybe three.
2: Oh, I say. Henry, let's sit down a spell.
3: All right.
2: What you carrying around in that bag?
3: Rocks.
2: Rocks? One of the hottest days of the year, and you get me out here traipsing around with you while you gather up a bag full of rocks.
3: I'm making a collection. That's for geology. I'm writing a composition on geology for my term paper.
2: But when you learn all this stuff, what good'll it do you?
3: Oh, I don't know. Like I told you before, it might come in handy sometime, Stumpy.
2: Well, I'll ride herd along with you. Give me that bag. I'll tote it for a spell. Only there's just one thing.
3: What's that?
2: I wish that when you decided to collect something, that instead of collecting rocks, you decided to collect...

0: Fred, you're walking so fast. You're almost running. I can hardly keep up with you.
1: I'm sorry. It's because I'm, well, I'm worried, I guess.
0: Well, we're going to the riverbank.
1: Yes, Martha. You see that pole sticking out there in the water, about 4 feet from shore?
0: Why, yes. Did you put it there?
1: Yep.
0: But what for?
1: Come on, come with me.
0: Walk right into the river? Why, Fred, I'll get wet. Have you gone crazy?
1: Yeah, maybe I have. Slip off your shoes. I want you to check something with me, so come on. The water's only about a foot deep.
0: Well, yes, certainly, Fred. Well, take my hand.
1: Now, take a look at that stick now, Martha. I put it here yesterday. You see that notch mark?
0: Yes, I see it. Looks like you made it with your knife. Well, it's just about 8 inches above the level of the water.
1: Uh-huh. I wanted you to come down here and tell me what I saw and couldn't believe. Martha, I stuck that stick in here yesterday on purpose and made that notch with my knife exactly even with the water. Martha, in the last 24 hours, our river has dropped at least 8 inches.
0: Oh, but the irrigation ditches, the lettuce, our farm.
1: I know.
0: Without water.
1: Without water, we're finished. Finished before we've ever begun.

0: Well, speak up, and it better be good. You'll be a sorry mayordomo.
1: Senor boss, senor boss.
0: Wake me up out of a siesta and drag me down to the riverbank in a broiling sun? You gone loco?
1: No, senor boss. Senor, that rock, these are big rock here.
0: Well, what about?
1: Senor, you stand on these rock when you fish.
0: Of course I do. Have for years. Keeps my feet dry.
1: See?
0: Look here, I think you are loco. Did you bring me all the way out here just to talk about fishing?
1: No, senor boss. This rock, she is always right at the edge of the water, no?
0: Why, sure, but
1: Senor Luke, the water, she is not here anymore. Not by fishing rock. The water, she's gone way down over there. Oh, Rio, she gets smaller.

0: It's dry. The gates are bone dry and the irrigation ditch, too.
1: The river isn't there? What are we going to do, Fred?
0: I've got to think.
1: Oh, drink this coffee.
0: I don't want any. Longhorn Larrabee.
1: What about him?
0: Well, you know him. He has the cattle ranch upriver from us. And he's brought his whole herd in off the range to fatten them up for market. Has them in big pens by the river.
1: Do you suppose...
0: I suppose nothing. I'm going to find out right now.
1: Fred, what are you going to do?
0: I'm paying a call on Mr. Longhorn Larrabee.
1: But your rifle... Fred, don't take your rifle!

0: Now, what's the herd count this morning?
1: Over a night, we lose 6, 7 steer, maybe 8. Not too much agua now, not much big river now. Steers all want drink same time. Crowd, push, shove, some get knocked down, cannot get drink water, so we lose. Every day lose more this way. Gonzales say, hasta luego. Say goodbye to Silver Mountain Saddle.
0: Yeah, the river has got small for sure. T'weren't much of a river to begin with. Not ain't much more than a crick. I can't figure it. How many head did we lose, all told?
1: Maybe 15, maybe 20.
0: Just a bad dry spell, I guess, that's all. We'll start shipping to Abilene before too long anyway. Another couple weeks.
1: Oh, that's verdad. Oh, Senor Boss.
0: Huh?
1: We have the company.
0: Hey, looks like that simple-minded homesteader. The lettuce grower.
1: A lettuce grower with a rifle.
0: Yeah. Get the shotgun off the wall and go stand just behind the door, out of sight. If it begins to look like trouble, you know what to do.
1: Si, Senor Boss.
2: Mr. Larrabee.
0: Yeah, come on in. Howdy. Been deer hunting?
2: Mr. Larrabee, I'll get to the point quick. You know I started homesteading down the river, planning to grow lettuce, run a truck garden.
0: The West ain't no place for green stuff, farmers. The West is for cattle.
2: With modern irrigation planning, I could grow anything. Anything as long as I have water.
0: Well, what's ailing you? You got water.
2: No. Now, this morning when we got up, our river was gone. Vanished. Just not there.
0: So all them cute little ditches you dug don't mean nothing. That's a good one. So your river's gone, huh? Where'd it go to? And the river you call yours flows past my place first, you know. I still got my part of it.
2: That's the point, Mr. Larrabee. I think those cattle of yours all collected here in one spot.
0: What do you think, Tenderfoot?
2: I think they've used up all the water. In just a few days, without water, my whole crop will die and I'll be ruined.
0: I ain't concerned with your crop. I ain't studying about what happens to you.
2: Mr. Larrabee, I'm desperate. I want you to open all those gates in your cattle pens and run the steers back out onto the range.
0: And if I don't, Mr. Martin?
2: I have this rifle here, and I'll...
1: And you ain't not going to fire him, please, Mr. Martin, because I have very big gun pointed straight into your back. Please put your rifle on table. Please, Mr. Martin.
0: Now, go on home. And thank your lucky stars I didn't have my mayordomo shoot you. I don't like homesteaders, and I don't like irrigation farmers. And most of all, I don't like any man who think he can grow lettuce. Now get out!
3: You certainly understand, Mr. Martin. Over the years, I've had occasion to study many thousands of reports, and I've never even heard of cattle actually drinking up a whole river. It's not possible.
2: But our river is gone.
3: You refer to your river. Have you looked at it between your place and Larrabee?
2: Yes, I drove alongside of it the whole way between my farm and his ranch.
3: Larrabee hasn't built a dam or cut a new channel to swing the river away from your land?
2: No. After it leaves his place, it just gets shallower and shallower and narrower and narrower, and then, well, it just peters out. Mr. Jefferson, those cattle are drinking all that water.
3: No, that's just not so.
2: Oh, isn't it, huh? Well, what is wrong, then? You're the forest ranger. You're supposed to know everything.
3: Nobody knows everything, Mr. Martin.
2: Well, I know one thing. I'm ruined, that's what. And I know another thing. I used to believe in God until this happened. And now I don't.
0: You folks looking for me?
3: Henry, get Mr. Larrabee a chair, will you?
4: Right.
0: Call me Longhorn. I was way out in the North 40 running up a few strays when I seen your fancy doodad of an airplane flying around my place. That one that flies straight up and down.
4: The helicopter.
0: Yeah, that's what I said. So I drove on into town. Figured you might want a palaver or something.
3: Why?
0: On account of that helpless lettuce farmer Martin.
3: I'm more interested in that river you and he share. Mr. Martin thinks your cattle are...
0: Well, he's off his head.
3: Perhaps. He's losing his farm, you know. He's at the end of his rope. Told me he threatened you with a gun.
0: Forget it. Look, Mr. Jefferson, my steers ain't drinking up that river, and you know it. I got water in my place. Not much, not like before. The old river has fell off, but my steer's got water.
3: Martin's ditches are empty.
0: Who cares about his ditches? And say, for all we know, maybe them ditches are to blame. Upsetting the laws of nature, shoving a river where it was never intended to go, and just where did the river go?
3: I don't know yet.
0: You don't know? That's rich. Mr. Forest Ranger don't know. Well, I don't know either, and I don't care. As long as my steers can get water, that's all that matters.

0: time for bed.
1: Patron! Senor Boss!
0: Oh, Gonzalez, what do you want? Stand out there, staring through the window.
1: Senor Boss, you listen, the steers.
0: I sure I hear the steers. They bawl like that all the time when they're not in the range. Their sound is music, money music.
1: You listen good, Senor Boss.
0: Huh? Yeah, they are bellowing kind of loud. Maybe they got spooked by a coyote. Maybe a wolf. Well, let's get down there.
1: Sonny, you look where I look.
0: Yeah, I'm looking. I'm looking at the river. It's gone. It's dried up. A river. It's gone.
2: So we're done. Finished, Martha. With no water in our whole crop will die in 2 or 3 days. This is the end of everything.
0: Listen to them cattle bawl. They're thirsty. They can't last more than 2 or 3 days. There ain't no water I can drive them to. I'm a goner. Without water, them cattle die.
2: It's that Larrabee, him and his cattle. It was his steers that drank all our water. That's where our river went. Well, I'll fix him. I'll get Larrabee.
0: Them ditches, them crazy ditches, what's done this? Draining away my water from my river. That shipless homesteader and his digging and draining, Martin, I'll fix his wagon.
3: Fran, if you love me, if you ever loved me, listen to me now. Please do what I ask. Let's go to the Forest Ranger office. Let's get Ranger Bill.
1: Senor Boss, listen to your old mayor domo, your amigo. No duty's a bad thing. We go by Los Federalistas. Please, we go see El Ranger Bill.
4: One at a time, please. We've got to act more sensibly. There, that's better. Do you realize we've been talking here all night long and we haven't gotten anywhere? I tried to establish that, in my opinion, this tragedy isn't your fault, Mr. Larrabee. And neither is it your fault, Mr. Martin.
5: Well, then it must
4: be... Watering cattle and controlled irrigation can't make a river disappear.
5: What did, then?
4: I simply don't know. Those steers and that lettuce doesn't have water in a few hours,
5: We're
4: though.
5: We're both finished. But where did that river go? And can we get it back?
6: Bill, Mr. Larrabee, Mr. Martin, I'm just going to high school, and I feel funny talking like this, but I think I know where the river went, and I think I know how we might get it back.
4: We're listening, Henry. Go ahead.
6: Well, I've been reading a lot about geology. Geology is a science of rocks, sort of. Well, I read that sometimes a river that has always been just a regular...

0: riding a long time, past your farm and my ranch, following this lost river. And there she is, dry as ever.
1: Yeah, I still can't understand.
2: Oh, that river kept backing up. First it dried up at the farm, and then upstream at the ranch. We gotta find out.
3: And we found it. There's the river. You see it over there?
1: Wait, it runs right down into the ground. Sinks right out of sight.
3: Right. Hop out, everybody. We've got to work fast. Careful with that box, Longhorn.
0: It ain't heavy.
3: Don't stumble, that's all.
1: No.
3: Now then, Henry explained that sometimes a river will suddenly just disappear. Some fault in the rock formation of the riverbed. Maybe a tiny shift in the earth's surface. Maybe just gradual erosion. But it's enough to make the river disappear. To flow into a subterranean channel.
1: Go underground.
3: Yes. Then sometimes, not always and not for sure, if you can shift that rock formation, shake the riverbed so it settles, you can close up the underground opening.
2: And get the river back.
0: With this here dynamite I'm carrying?
3: No, dynamite explodes upward. We want something that explodes down. And that's Compound C. Our Army engineers developed it not too long ago. It has to be detonated, not ignited.
2: That means you have to hit it.
0: And that's what I'm carrying?
3: Yep, hand it over. I have it all ready to go. I'm going to carry this out and set it right down in the bed of the stream, right where the water disappears into the ground. Then I'll attach this long, flexible wire to the detonating mechanism, then come back here and crouch down behind this ledge with the rest of you. All clear?
0: Well, what do we do now?
3: Press your faces right down into the dirt. Say, Henry, this is your idea. How'd you like to pull the wire and detonate the Compound Z?
2: Right, Bill. I'll count. One, two, three, fire!
1: Our river! Our river, it's back! Oh, thank God, thank God!
0: It is the river. The steers and the lettuce. And us, we're all saved. I thank God, too.
4: That's right, man.
5: That's the river.
4: That's the river.
5: That's the river.
4: That's the river.
5: That's the river.

0: So the river did come back, and the lettuce and the steers were saved. But more important things than that happened when the explosion returned the river to us. Poor, bewildered Fred Martin regained the faith he almost lost, and hard-bitten old Longhorn thought about God for the first time. And it wasn't I, but Henry, whose knowledge saved the situation. We found the river that wasn't there. Thanks to him. Well, see you next week for more adventure with
1: Ranger Bill!
2: I'm Bryce Johnson with this Unpacking It Sports and Faith Minute. In recent years, some NFL quarterbacks have begun incorporating brain training into their weekly routines to help them make better decisions and recover from past mistakes. There are benefits of brain training for an NFL quarterback, but there are also similar strategies we can use as followers of Jesus who desire to love God with all of our mind. How we think and what we think about tremendously impacts our view of life. We need to ask ourselves how often we meditate on Scripture, and if we're careful about the thoughts dominating our minds. The Bible says, "Do not be conformed to this world, but be transformed by the renewal of your mind, that by testing you may discern what is the will of God, what is good and acceptable and perfect." Today, let's not allow our minds to race toward negativity or focus on the wrong things. Instead, let's train our brain to be a valuable asset. I'm Bryce Johnson, and you can unpack that. For more, go to unpackingit.com.
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5: This is Ken Ham. When I'm talking about humans, I never use the word race to refer to people groups. And why not? Well, because the Bible teaches that everyone is descended from Adam and Eve. 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

0: of the rigging. Listen to the wind whip the sails. Yes, boys and girls, Sailor Sam's big schooner, the Porpoise, plunges swiftly through the waves, eager to serve her master. Where is she going? I wish I could tell you, but we'll have to find out from Sailor Sam, an adventurous young man whose hunt for scientific truth takes him anywhere. Yes, anywhere. And with him go his two young cousins, Buddy and Nancy. Aye, aye, mate. It's full speed ahead now for seafaring thrills with Sailor Sam!
1: The Porpoise rides her anchor just below the entrance to the St. Lawrence Seaway, and Buddy stands deck watch in the early morning hours. Sam and Ole are asleep in their cabin, and the ladies, of course, are sleeping soundly in theirs. The schooner rides her line sleepily, too, waiting for morning light, when she'll again be underway and heading up the seaway and out into the Atlantic. Buddy slowly makes his rounds, watching for other vessels, and also checking the Porpoise to make sure there are no uninvited or unexpected problems. But all is very still, and Buddy watches the night sky for hints of dawn. The waters of Lake Ontario are quiet, as though resting before the beginning of a new day.
2: Well, I sure don't like standing watch when we're riding anchor. There's nothing to do. Boy, it sure is taking a long time for daylight to come. Oh, come on, daylight, so Ole has to wake up.
3: Buddy, it's almost time.
2: Huh? Oh, hi, sis. What are you doing up so early?
3: I can't sleep. Too busy thinking about what Ollie's going to do when Herman starts talking to him.
2: Yeah, me too. Oh, what time is it? I'm too lazy to walk back to the wheel to find out.
3: Almost 4 o'clock in the morning.
2: Oh, is it really?
3: Of course, why?
2: Well, I thought the end of the watch would never come.
4: Good morning, Buddy and Nancy.
3: Good morning, everybody.
2: Oh, man, morning. Everybody's sneaking up on me. Good morning, all you ladies. Say, how come everybody walks so quietly?
5: No shoes on.
4: Yes, and that deck is just as cold as ice.
2: Sure, we had heavy night moisture. Oh, here comes Sam.
3: Bare feet, too.
6: The deck sure is cold on bare feet.
2: Well, welcome to the Barefoot Club.
7: Good morning, ladies.
3: Good morning, Captain.
8: Well, it doesn't take much brain manipulation to understand why you're all here waiting at this normally deserted time of the morning. Buddy, you didn't go straight to bed, did you, after we fixed all his shoes?
2: No, sir. Well, I was just busting with information, so I blabbed.
4: Sam, it must be almost time for the change of the deck watch.
8: Yes, we better hurry to the lab cabin so we can hear the fun.
2: Hey, Sam, one fast question, please.
8: Yes?
2: Why doesn't the transmitter in Ole's shoe trigger Herman to talk all the time? It transmits continuously, doesn't it?
8: Yes, the transmitter sends signals continuously. But the computer isn't receiving them until the program I put in it tells it to accept the signals and activate the audio output.
2: Boy, and the computer wakes itself up, too.
8: Now, be very quiet, because I left our cabin door open, and we can hear everything right here from the lab. But Ole can also hear us if we make noise.
9: Oh. Can't you ever wake a fellow up softly? You stink, Olson. If you were so tired over in Sweden, you wouldn't have to get up with the chickens like this. Well, Olson, you better have some coffee and then relieve the watch. Maybe Hazel left a piece of pie like she used to do.
10: Well, bless his Swedish heart. I didn't forget.
2: When's it gonna happen?
8: Any time now.
11: You're... Good morning, Mr. First Mate, sir.
9: Good morning to you. Who said that?
11: Good morning, Mr. First Mate, sir. I am Herman.
9: Herman? I gotta find Sam.
8: You guys, scram.
9: Hey, Sam! Sam! Sam!
12: Oh, right here, Ole. What can I do for you?
9: Well, did you hear it? Did you hear it, Sam? Did you hear Herman? He talked. He talked. Oh, I don't believe it. But he did. He sure did.
2: Hey, what's the matter with Ole? He looks like he's seen a ghost.
9: Well, maybe I have. Maybe I have. He said his name was Herman, and he said good morning to me. He talked. Sam, he talked.
8: Now, old friend. I think you've had a bad dream. Maybe even a nightmare.
9: Oh, yeah. Oh, thanks, Sam. That's got to be it. I had a nightmare.
2: Man, what a nightmare.
9: Sam, how did I get out here on deck all dressed here? Like just for my watch, you know, if I had a nightmare.
8: Well, I can't help you there, old friend, because I'm not a dream psychiatrist. But I do know that dreams do strange things, or I should say make people do strange and unexplainable things.
9: Yeah, I suppose so. Buddy, you're finished for your deck watch. Why don't you hit the sack?
2: Oh, I will in a few minutes. As soon as I'm sure you're over your dream.
8: Yeah, come on, Ollie. Why don't we go to the galley and have that piece of apple pie?
9: What do you mean, we have that piece? You don't think I'm going to split any tiny piece of pie three ways, do you?
2: Yes, we do.
9: First Herman talks to me, and then these two pirates horn in on my one and only piece of apple pie. What's this world coming to, anyhow? Sam, I bet my eye teeth that Herman talked to me. That is, if I were a betting man.
8: There now, first mate. You've had a bad fright, and it's upset you.
2: Boy, Ollie, I never would have thought anything could scare you.
9: Yeah, wouldn't you get scared if that bulkhead started talking to you? Good morning, Mr. First Mate, sir.
10: Is that all for now? I don't think so, by the way, that Sam is checking his watch and putting Ollie on like he was Ollie's father.
3: Yes, and like Ollie was a frightened little boy.
8: You say you heard it twice, Ollie.
9: Yes, I did.
2: Well, how did it sound the second time?
9: Well, the voice said again, good morning, Mr. First Mate, sir. I am Herman.
11: Stand your watch, Mr. First Mate, sir. I am Herman. Apple pie makes you fat.
2: Like that?
9: Yeah, like that. Exactly. There it is again, Sam. He even knows I'm going to eat apple pie. Sam, you said Herman is a machine. How can a machine know what I'm going to do before I do it? Tell me, Sam, tell me.
2: Feel better now that you've got a whole piece of Hazel's pie in your bread basket?
9: Yeah, that's what I need for my nerves.
8: Well, we didn't even make you divide it three ways.
9: Yeah, and I know, and I appreciate that, Skipper. Yeah, I feel a lot better. Now for a second cup of coffee before I go on deck.
11: 2 minutes for coffee, Mr. First Mate, sir. 2 minutes for coffee. I am Herman.
9: Sam, explain this to me before I jump out of my skin. That Herman knows everything I do, even before I do it.
10: Ole Olsen, now you clean up after yourself before you go on watch. Now wash that plate and cup and fork, and you clean up those crumbs. Now here.
9: Now you're after me, too. Haven't I got enough troubles with Herman without watching me like you do and trying to help me out?
10: Oh, well, I declare, I finally got help to make sure that you keep walking the straight and narrow path of righteousness.
9: Hazel, you,
10: yes, Mr. First Mate, you walked.
9: You just better not push me too far this time, all right,
8: Mr. Said, Olsen.
9: Yeah, Captain.
8: Make ready the sea detail, and we'll proceed through the seaway and out to the open water.
9: Aye, Captain. This'll keep my mind off my daymare.
3: Ollie, what did you say? What kind of mare?
9: Daymare, that's the kind of mare.
5: What in the world is a daymare, Ollie?
9: The opposite of a nightmare. A bad dream in the daytime. Herman and Hazel, they're Ollie's daymare. Master Buddy, man the special sea detail.
2: Aye, aye, mate.
8: Go ahead, Master Buddy. I'll be up in a minute to give you a hand.
2: Aye, aye, Sam.
5: I detect sudden remorse. Why?
3: Oh, Annie, I'm just afraid that I overdid it. I should have left well enough alone instead of helping Sam's bit of fun with Ollie. I ruined it.
8: No, Hazel. Ollie will be all right as soon as he's had time to think this out. Remember, I've had him off balance from the minute or two after he woke up.
3: Sam, how did you get the machine to time everything just right?
8: Well, first I studied Ollie's habits carefully and timed them, and then programmed this into the thinking machine. The older we get, the more set we get with our habits. In fact, at Ollie's age, his habits are so refined that they're like Well, they're just like a precision machine. And Hazel, stop fretting.
3: Oh, Sam. Fun is fun, but I just pushed him to the point of complete frustration, and oh, now I'm so sorry.
7: Hazel, you are actually sorry for Ole, are you not?
13: Well, yes, I am, Anne. Why should you ask?
7: I am not sorry. I'm not sorry at all for Ole or for any other American who has frustration.
13: Anne, what are you saying?
7: I am saying that I'm glad to find an American feeling the true pain of absolute frustration. Yes, absolute frustration like we Africans feel it. You Americans have so much in this fat country of yours, and we have so little in Africa. We try to get a little more, and we're blocked and stopped and frustrated to our wits' end. You sit here in your fat country and make jokes, while Africans are dying and crying in their despair. Yes, and you too, Captain Stone. We should be exerting every effort with your experiments in machine translation, and you have the audacity to waste time with practical jokes. No, I'm not sorry for Ole at all. If there were more frustrated Americans, perhaps we'd get some help to modernize and educate Africa. We must move ahead a whole century in 10 years, do you realize? It is unthinkable to ask for such an impossibly difficult accomplishment.
3: I must have gotten out of the wrong side of the bed this morning. Everything's just gone wrong.
8: Now, Hazel, look. Let's just calm down and go about our business as though nothing happened. I'll be back in a little while for my breakfast.
3: Do you think I'm able to make breakfast after all that's happened? Oh, well, no, don't answer that. I'll have breakfast ready at the usual time.
9: Oh, don't you worry about this old Swede, Skipper. You got me caught off balance because I just woke out of a sound sleep and Herman started bossing me around. I've been first mate of the Porpoise too long to let tinking machine muscle into my job. Of course, first I got to find out if Herman's my friend or enemy. He won the first round, but we got more coming up.
8: I'm glad to say you're almost back to normal, old friend. Really, I am.
9: So am I. Say, Skipper, what about the princess?
8: You know.
9: Oh, yeah. Ole's Secret Service keeps him informed. Sam, she's been standing in the bow for a long time and just keeps looking out at the St. Lawrence River. Tell her this old Swede got over his frustration pretty quick, will you?
8: She won't get over hers that easily, Ole.
9: You know, that's what bothers me. I'll pray while you talk to her.
8: That'll help. I think even Solomon would have trouble with her problems. But with the Lord's help, we'll see what we can do with gentle words and patience and Christian love.
1: Sam ponders and prayerfully debates what to do to help Princess Anne, and Ole schemes and plots how to outwit Herman, the thinking machine of Ole's daymare. Well, this should be an interesting trip as the schooner heads out into the Atlantic Ocean. Very interesting indeed. Be sure that you're on board for the next chapter of Adventure with Sailor!

0: Join us now as Mama Jordan takes us to Storyland, the land of make-believe.
1: Hello. What a beautiful day. Welcome to Storyland, the land of make-believe. I'm so glad that you could join me today. Today we're going to visit Fairyland, the land of strange happenings, and yet these happenings can be very wonderful. Fairyland has been enjoyed by girls and boys down through the ages, before stories were ever written. Stories were told by men that went through the towns and countryside, telling wonderful stories that people really enjoyed. The stories that were told, that they wrote them down so that they wouldn't be forgotten. And then they were put into books for all to read. Very surprising things happen in these stories. But that is not strange, for they are stories from the land of make-believe. And in this land, almost anything can happen. In the days when the storytellers went from town to town, some of the tales the people loved best were about this wonderful land, and children of today love them also. Did you ever hear of animals playing jokes on each other? Or better yet, hear about some of their jokes? Or how about giants who did wonderful things? Or about an old woman and a little old man who did magic tricks? You keep listening to Storyland and you'll be hearing some of these stories. So find a comfortable chair. Sit back and relax. Put your imaginary hat on, and let's take a trip to Fairyland. As soon as you get relaxed and I start reading, we'll be in that wonderful land. Off we go. Three boys started out to help their poor father. Let's find out why only one of the boys was able to do what his father wanted him to do. The first basket of pears. There was once a poor man who had nothing in the world but three sons and a fine, beautiful pear tree, which grew in front of his house. One day the man said to his sons, "Our king is very fond of pears, so I shall send him a fine basket full from our garden." Then he gathered the best pears from the tree and packed them in a basket. "Take these beautiful yellow pears to the king," he said to his oldest son, "and be sure that you do not let anyone rob you on the way." "I know how to take care of myself, father," said the boy. Then he covered the pears with fresh leaves and set out for the king's palace. After a time, the boy came to a fountain where he stopped to drink. A little old woman was washing some clothes at the fountain and singing a strange little song. "A witch," said the boy to himself. "She will try to get my pears, and I'll be too sly for her."
2: "A fair day, my lad," said the little old woman. "That's a heavy load you have to carry. What is in your basket?"
1: "Oh, nothing but some dirt from the road," answered the boy.
2: "Dirt?" said the old woman. "You don't mean that."
1: "Oh, yes, I do mean it," answered the boy.
2: "Oh, very well. You will find out when you get to your journey's end," said the old woman, and she kept on washing and singing.

0: answered the boy. In my basket are some finest yellow pears in the world. The king was so pleased to hear this that he began to take off the covering of leaves. But he was very angry when he found nothing except dirt in the basket. The servants who stood by at once took the boy away and shut him up in a room all by himself. "It is all a trick of that old woman by the fountain," said the unhappy lad. The second basket of pears. After a time, the father said to his other sons, "You see how lucky your older brother has been? He carried the fine pears safely to the king. I am sure the king was so well pleased with the fruit that he has kept your brother near him and has made him a rich man." "I am as wise as my brother," said the second son. "Give me a basket of pears, father, and let me take it to the king. Then I shall become a rich man too. But I won't keep my money all to myself. I will send for you to share it with me."
1: "Very well," answered the father. As the pears were just ripe again, he took another basket and filled it with beautiful yellow fruit.
0: The second son took the basket, covered the pears with green leaves, and went on his way. After a while, he came to the water fountain that his older brother had seen. The same old woman was washing some clothes at the fountain and singing her strange little song.
2: "A fair day, my lad," she said. "That's a heavy load you have. What's in your basket?"
0: "Oh, it's pig's food," answered the boy. "I am taking it to the market to see if I can make a penny by selling it."
2: "Pig's food?" said the little old woman. "You don't mean that."
0: "Yes, I do mean it," the boy answered rudely.
2: "Oh, very well. You will find out when you get to your journey's end," said the old woman to him, just as she had said to his brother.
0: The boy went on until he reached the palace, and he too was led before the king. When the king took off the covering of green leaves, he saw pig's food in the basket instead of beautiful yellow pears. At once the servants took the second boy off and shut him up in a room by himself also. The third basket of pears. As the time went by and the poor man heard nothing from his two sons, he grew very sad. When the youngest boy saw how unhappy his father was, he too felt sad. So one day he asked if he might try to find his brothers.
1: "Do you really think you can find them?" asked the father, who thought that the boy was too young to make such a long journey.
0: "I don't know, father, but I will do whatever you tell me to do," answered the boy. The pears were just ripe again, so the man laid the finest of the yellow fruit in a basket, covered it with green leaves, and sent the youngest son on his way. As the boy walked along, the day grew very hot. When he reached the water fountain that his brothers had seen, he stopped to take a drink and to rest. The same old woman was washing her clothes and singing her strange little song.
2: "Here is another of those rude boys," she thought, when she saw the youngest son. "I suppose he will try to fool me too, as if I didn't know the smell of ripe yellow pears."
0: "Good morning," said the boy in a pleasant voice.
2: "Well, he's not like the other two," thought the little old woman.

"May I sit down here, please?" asked the boy. "Yes," she answered, very much surprised by his polite words. "And what have you in your basket? It must be something very fine for you to be carrying it on such a hot day as this." "Indeed, it is very fine," said the boy. "These are ripe pears from our garden, and my father says there are no better pears anywhere in the world. I am taking them to the king, who is very fond of the fruit." "Only ripe pears, and yet so heavy," said the old woman as she lifted the basket. "Your load seems too heavy to be pears, but you will see when you come to your journey's end." "They are nothing but pears," said the boy in a polite way as he started off again. How the servants at the palace laughed when another boy came to them with the story that he had pears for the king. "No, no," they said, "we have had enough of this. You may turn around and go right back home." The poor boy began to weep bitterly. At that moment, the king and his little daughter came out of the palace. When the little girl saw the weeping boy, she asked the servants what the trouble was. "Oh, it's another boy who has come to fool your father," answered the servants. Then they asked the king if they should take this lad away and shut him up also. "You may decide, daughter," said the king. "But I have pears," cried the boy, "and my father says there are no finer ones in the world." "We know that story by heart," cried a servant. "Please, please look at my pears, fair princess," begged the boy. "I have brought them a long way for the king." The princess believed what the boy said, so she peeped under the leaves, and what do you think she saw? Shining pears of pure gold. "These are pears fit for a king," she said, as she gave them to her father. The king was so pleased that he told his servants to place the fruit in a beautiful gold box. And as a reward for the gift, he promised the boy whatever he might ask. "All I wish is to find my two brothers, who also brought pears to you," said the boy. "Those other boys who said they had pears are now shut up in one of the rooms of the palace," said the king. Then he told the servants to bring them before him. As soon as the two brothers were led in, the youngest boy ran to them and kissed them. When the two older boys had told about the old woman at the fountain, the king said, "It is always best to tell the truth." The boys had often heard their father say the same thing, and they were sorry that they had not remembered this when they talked to the old woman. Then the king sent for the boy's father and told him that he could take care of the gardens about the palace. And ever after, the old man and his sons lived happily in their new home. I really liked that story, didn't you? I wonder why the old woman played tricks on the two older boys. Why did the old woman help the youngest boy? Do you think the older boys learned a lesson from the king? The two older boys didn't tell the truth when the old woman asked them what was in their basket, did they? It seems they weren't being truthful.
They were being very dishonest. The dictionary tells us that truth means it is a fact, real and actual. Truthful, telling the truth, being honest and reliable, trustworthy and honest. What is honesty? Many children think honesty means you don't tell a lie, and that is definitely part of being honest. But honesty also means more than not lying. A more complete definition of honesty shows that an honest person doesn't do things that are morally, that means good and bad, wrong. If something you do is breaking the law, or if you have to hide what you are doing because you'll get in trouble, you are probably not being honest. So honesty is about speaking and acting truthfully. The first part of honesty is about what you say. So when the boy is said with dirt, became dirt, didn't it? It became actual. When the boys were asked what was in the basket, they weren't honest, were they? Saying things that aren't true, or that you think might not be true, or that you are making up to hide the truth, are all types of lies. So lying is not honest. It's always being dishonest, because you are saying something that isn't true. So the older boys lied to hide the truth from the old woman, didn't they? So when the one boy said it was dirt, the old woman made his lie a truth. Dirt, didn't she? And when the second boy said it was pig's food, the pears became pig's food. Wow. It would be something that if every time we told a lie, the lie would become real, and it would be just like we said. Now that would be a scary thing, wouldn't it? What the boys did not realize was that the old woman could smell their pears and knew that they were lying to her. The boys not only was dishonest, they were also very rude. Do you think their being rude made them be dishonest boys? I wonder what speaking the honest truth means. Honesty means you don't say things about people that aren't true. You're not being honest if you share rumors about someone, or if you share rumors someone else made up. Being honest means you admit your actions, even if you'll get in trouble. You're not being honest if you deny you did something wrong when you really did it. Honest means you explain how a situation really happened. You're not being honest if you say something happened one way when it really happened another way. What is honesty? Honesty is how you act. When you do something you know is morally wrong, or when you have to hide your actions because you know they are wrong, you're not being honest. Being honest means you act in a way that you know is the right thing to do. This part of the definition of honest includes not hiding the truth or being deceiving. Not breaking rules to gain an advantage is cheating, and not taking something that isn't yours is stealing, and any other action that you would hide because it is against what is considered morally right. Honest is good. Not being honest is bad. What is being honest with yourself? A big part of honesty is what you say and how you act toward others. But another part of being honest is whether you treat yourself the same way. Being honest with yourself means you really know why you're acting in a certain way, or whether what you tell yourself is true.
This part of the definition of honesty includes you are not being honest with yourself if you are trying to convince yourself you didn't really do something wrong or it wasn't that bad, even though you really did it. In the Bible reference, truth means that which is reliable, trustworthy, and consistent with the character and revelation of God. Truthfulness means adhering to or abiding by what is truth. Honest means we must be free from fraud. Deception means lying, truthful, reputable, and praiseworthy. People look up to you when you are honest. They know that they can trust you. The Bible is God's word, tells us in Psalms 119, 142, God's acts of loving kindness are an everlasting righteousness, and his teaching is the truth. So God will and cannot tell us a lie or be dishonest. Ephesians 4:25, we are told, you must each speak the truth to your neighbor. In Psalm 15, 1-2, the question is asked, who will abide in God's tent? Who will dwell or live on his holy hill? He who walks uprightly and does righteousness and speaks the truth in his heart. Well, we learned why the old woman helped the youngest boy, didn't we? He was honest and he told her the truth. Pears are in the basket, so he was rewarded for his honesty. That was a great story, wasn't it? And I learned a lot, didn't you? Tune in next week, and we'll hear another great story from Storyland. You can also go on www.jordangospelministry.com and click on Programs and click on Storyland and hear any of the stories that you would want to listen to. So until next time,

0: I'm Bryce Johnson with this Unpacking It Sports and Faith Minute. In recent years, some NFL quarterbacks have begun incorporating brain training into their weekly routines to help them make better decisions and recover from past mistakes. There are benefits of brain training for an NFL quarterback, but there are also similar strategies we can use as followers of Jesus who desire to love God with all of our mind. How we think and what we think about tremendously impacts our view of life. We need to ask ourselves how often we meditate on Scripture and if we're careful about the thoughts dominating our minds. The Bible says, "Do not be conformed to this world, but be transformed by the renewal of your mind, that by testing you may discern what is the will of God, what is good and acceptable and perfect." Today, let's not allow our minds to race toward negativity or focus on the wrong things. Instead, let's train our brain to be a valuable asset. I'm Bryce Johnson, and you can unpack that. For more, go to unpackingit.com.
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5: Now listen, we have a great 2 weeks lined up for you. We're going to be starting a series on the Year of Jubilee from Leviticus chapter 25. And today we're going to be specifically looking at what Jubilee is, what the Year of Jubilee is for the Israelites, and what it meant for them as they were worshiping God and what God was trying to accomplish through the Year of Jubilee.
3: How we understand the Bible really matters, and a big part of that is how we view Israel in God's plan.
6: Yes, Steve, exactly. And Israel plays such an important role in the Scriptures, and that's why at this year's Friends of Israel's Proclaim Conference, we're going to be looking at a biblical case for Zionism. We're going to be asking a crucial question. Why should Christians care about Israel today? Because see, how you view Israel actually impacts how you understand all of Scripture.
3: And I'm excited about this conference because it isn't just about current events or politics.
6: No, actually, it's all about God's promises. See, if God keeps his promises to Israel, we can trust him to keep his promises to us. And that's why this issue matters so deeply, not just for us here at Friends of Israel, but for every believer.
3: It truly comes down to knowing God rightly, knowing his word, and responding to what he loves.
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5: I have to tell you something funny. At the Friends of Israel headquarters, I've kind of become a docent for trips into Philadelphia. Now, if you're not familiar with where our international headquarters is, we're located about a 20-minute drive from Center City, Philadelphia, but on the other side of the Delaware River in New Jersey. So occasionally, when our FOI, our Friends of Israel international staff, come from overseas for meetings, our international director, Mike Stollard, will often send me an email asking if I'd take their guest on a tour of historical Philly. I've been surprised at the number of our amazing international staff who jump at the opportunity to see the Independence Hall where the Declaration of Independence was written, or Christ Church where many of our founding fathers worshiped on Sunday. Of course, I take them to South Philly for the best roast pork sandwich in Philadelphia at John's Roast Pork. It's always a highlight for our guests. And everybody that goes to Philadelphia with me, no matter where they are from in the world, which this always blows my mind, they want to see the Liberty Bell. You know, Philadelphia has done a phenomenal job of creating an educational experience surrounding the Liberty Bell. But this message today, I promise, is not about me taking you into Philadelphia for a tour. And it's not about the Liberty Bell. It's actually about what's written on the Liberty Bell. The verse that comes from Leviticus chapter 25, verse 10. Do you know it? Proclaim liberty throughout the land to all its inhabitants. That verse that rings true, no pun intended, is a verse that connected to a significant chapter in the Torah, in the law, in the first five books of Moses. It's a chapter associated with the year of Jubilee, and that's going to be our subject for the next 2 weeks. Have you ever heard of the year of Jubilee? It's actually a fascinating study. The year of Jubilee is connected to a study of Sabbath, actually. Sabbath is the day of rest for the Jewish people. That's not only embedded in the law, but it's actually even embedded in God's creation. You remember that after God created everything on the seventh day, he rested. That theological concept of resting became an identifying marker of the Jewish people. The Jewish people take a day off from work to worship God. It identified them with the God of creation who himself rested. And quite honestly, ancient religions that existed alongside the Jewish people, they never took off from work. There was no day off to worship their God. Sabbath rest for the Jewish people marked them as different among the nations. So not only did Jewish people rest every seventh day of the week, but every seventh year, the Jewish people were commanded to rest the land of Israel, which became a benefit for the poor and needy. Just listen to Leviticus chapter 25, starting in verse 5. It says that on the seventh year, the land must have a Sabbath of complete rest, a Sabbath to the Lord. You must not sow your field or prune your vineyard. You must not gather in the aftergrowth of your harvest, and you must not pick the grapes of your unpruned vines. The land must have a year of complete rest. You may have the Sabbath produce of the land to eat. You, your male servants, your female servants, your hired workers, your resident foreigners who stay with you, your cattle, the wild animals that are all in your land, all its produce will be for you to eat. So see, what God's doing is showing that on the seventh year, there was supposed to be a Sabbath rest for the land. There's no organized farming. There's no organized sowing or pruning or reaping. The children of Israel would actually almost revert to their days of wilderness wandering, picking whatever food they could gather that grew naturally. The land Sabbath every 7 years was a benefit to the slave and to those who didn't even own land. It was really important of God's way of reaching out to all the different Israelites. Now let's go deeper with the number seven. Every 7 days is a Sabbath rest. We just learned that. It's a Sabbath rest for the Lord as an Israelite. Then every 7 years is a Sabbath rest for the land. Now listen, every seven cycles of 7 years, okay, you got to go back into your arithmetic days to do multiplication here. Every seven cycles of 7 years becomes a very special year. So seven cycles of 7 years equals 49 years. The Lord tells Moses that on the 49th year, on the Day of Atonement, you must blow the horn and welcome in the 50th year, the year of Jubilee. The year of Jubilee is so fascinating. After coming off a Sabbath year of land rest, the 50th year is consecrated, and that's when liberty, freedom, and release is proclaimed throughout the land. So first of all, what does this Hebrew word Jubilee even mean? The year of Jubilee sounds like one big party to me, but Jubilee in Hebrew is Yovel, which means actually a ram's horn. In Leviticus 25, verse 9, it says that the Israelites are to sound the horn throughout the land to proclaim liberty. Some translations say proclaim freedom. Some, like the New English translation, say proclaim release. Either way, every 50 years, the Israelites were to do something that I've never seen or heard in history before. You know what I like to call it? The Great Reset. God gave the land to the Jewish people, and in doing so, he also gave them tribal allotments. You remember the 12 tribes of Israel? And families within the tribal allotments were given land to tend to build a life on. Now, I want you to think about all that could be done. All that can change in just 50 years. Well, you know, 50 years ago, I didn't even exist to begin with. There were no computers that were in your home 50 years ago. Email, cell phones. Think about where you were living 50 years ago, or think about what job you had 50 years ago. Try to go back to 1972 and consider your financial situation. Maybe you're doing really good in 1972, or maybe you fell on some hard times back then. Think about how much culture has changed in 50 years. Think about how much politics has changed in 50 years. 50 years doesn't seem like a long time in the span of human history, but a lot can happen in 50 years. The Great Reset, the Year of Jubilee, gives everyone the chance to start over. Listen to what Leviticus chapter 25, verses 10 through 12 says. It says that the year will be your jubilee. Each one of you must return his property, and each one of you must return to his clan. That 50th year will be your jubilee. You must not sow the land, harvest its aftergrowth, pick the grapes of its unpruned vines, because that year is a jubilee. It will be holy to you. You may eat its produce from the field. So it's almost kind of taking in what happens every 7 years with the Sabbath rest. So it happens 2 years, actually, back to back, the 49th year and the 50th year. But what makes it even more different is that God is saying every 50th year is marked by a general liberty, freedom, a release from debt, servitude, and a return of all the land that had been mortgaged or sold to the rightful owner. Everything went back to the way it originally was, so that the land God promised to Israel would be an inheritance to those that he intended it to go to. Remember, 50 years is a long time for things to change. And in one of those years, maybe your grandfather as an Israelite fell on some hard times financially. So he sold the property that was his inheritance that was given to his family by God. Maybe he leased his own land so that he could farm it. Or maybe he sold the property altogether. Well, every 50 years, that property goes back to the family who are the rightful owners of it. And all debts accrued are canceled. Sometimes life gets hard, so that some Israelites may have even needed to sell their not only their land, but they needed to sell themselves into servanthood to another Israelite in order to put a roof over their head or to put food on the table. Well, according to the law and the year of Jubilee, God gives the Great Reset to all Israelites who sell themselves into servanthood, that they could be set free and start over again. Why would God do this? I'll tell you this much. It doesn't sound very capitalistic, does it? Well, there are two reasons for the year of Jubilee. But before we get to them, Steve, you have a great product, as we're talking about the year of Jubilee here, that we want to share with our listeners on the Friends of Israel today.
3: Yes, Chris, we're looking at the Jubilee in the book of Leviticus. And as we heard from Chris, Jubilee is closely connected to the land that God promised to Israel. And that's why I'm excited to share with you our newest and best-selling DVD series, The Common Thread. Way back in the beginning of the Old Testament, God made a promise that changed the trajectory of one man's life. In our Bible study DVD, The Common Thread, you'll begin to see how that very same promise impacts you.
5: Yeah, this whole promise goes back to the promise that God made to Abraham, the promise of land, the promise of descendants, the Jewish people, and the promise of a blessing, that not only would God bless Israel, I will bless those who bless you and curse those who curse you, but also that through Abraham, all the families of the earth would be blessed. So it's going to be, I hope that you join us. We had a chance to go to Israel and to tour the land and to do this DVD right in the Holy Land. It's a fantastic way for you to see how the promise that God made to Abraham connects right to you through your salvation in the Lord Jesus Christ.
3: In the Common Thread DVD, you'll travel through the Holy Land with our host, Chris Katulka, as he traces God's faithfulness from Abraham to you. 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
5: So we're talking about the year of Jubilee, the Great Reset, when God cancels debts, sets slaves free, and returns all property sold back to the original family who owned it. Why? Why would God do this? Well, first, I love this. It's to prevent a monopoly in the land. God didn't want any equivalent of Jeff Bezos buying up all the land for his personal gain and putting everyone else out of business. The land is Israel's inheritance. It was equally given to each family according to their clan and tribal allotment. For 50 years, Israelite entrepreneurs can gather up all that they possibly can to make a living. But after 50 years, the monopoly must end. It goes back to the original owner. God also never intended for his people to become servants. Remember the whole story of the Passover account. The Israelites were in Egypt as slaves to the Egyptians, as slaves to Pharaoh, and God set them free. Well, God didn't want to bring them to the promised land to become slaves again. That's the reason why he wants all men, all the Israelites to live as free men. It's the reason he cancels debts and servanthood to give the next generation a chance to build something on the property, on the inheritance God gifted their family. But probably the most important reason for the year of Jubilee is the fact that the land doesn't even belong to the Israelites to do whatever they want with it. They're not the owners. They are the tenants of what God blessed them with. Just listen to what God says to them in Leviticus 25, verse 23. The land shall not be sold in perpetuity, for the land is mine. You're just strangers and sojourners with me. You're tenants. God reminds the Israelites that they are tenants in the land. Why can God simply reset everything? It's simple. The land belongs to him. That's what we're talking about in the Common Thread DVD. We want to show you the connection between the land of Israel, the promise that God made to Abraham, and God's faithfulness wrapped up in all of it. Well, how do we know that the land belongs to him? Well, you have to go back to the covenant that God cut with Abraham in Genesis chapter 15 concerning the land of Israel. God vowed to give Abraham and his descendants, the Israelites, the land of Canaan, the promised land, the land flowing with milk and honey, Israel. But remember, God never made the covenant with Abraham. He made the covenant with himself. Abraham is not a signatory on the covenant to the land. Remember, he fell asleep. He was sawing logs while God was cutting a covenant with his chosen people. The only thing Abraham did was draw up the paperwork. It was God who signed it, not Abraham. So of course it's God's land. And God doesn't just care about those who are doing great financially, gobbling up all the little bits and pieces and corners of the land of Israel. He promised the land of Israel to all of the Jewish people. God cares about those who can't take care of themselves, and he cares about those who can't afford to keep the land that he gave them, or those who fall on hard times. God wanted to make sure everything reset for the benefit of everyone that God gave an inheritance to for the Israelites. It's actually, if you think about it, a very beautiful picture of the gospel, the great reset. The moment you became a believer in the Lord Jesus, it doesn't matter what your socioeconomic status is or your race or your nationality, through Christ, you receive not only a reset, you received eternal life. The debt that we owe God because of our sin, it can never be repaid. We were slaves to sin, and then God set us free. He released us from the bondage of sin, and he gave us liberty. He gave us freedom. He released us from sin, even though we don't deserve it. Every day for the believer in Christ is a year of Jubilee. He sets the captives free.
7: Chris, listening to you speak, it's been wonderful. It makes me excited for next week because as I reflect, I see the Jubilee demonstrates that God is sovereign. He spoke to his people through nature, the seasons, the land, even time, and the human need for rest. And it seems to be teaching us important lessons on how we move from self-assurance into a greater dependence on him.
5: Yeah, because if you think about the Israelite who lost everything and at the reset for Jubilee, he gets everything back. That's great. But think about the guy who's actually made a good income over the 50 years, who gains all this land and he makes all this money. He has to trust God enough to know that Jubilee is good for not only him, but for everybody else. That requires trust. Because I think in the nature of our flesh, we go, no, we want more. I want more. I don't want to give it back. But here, an Israelite has to trust God enough to depend on him to go, nope, this is the right thing to do, to return everything for the great reset for the year of Jubilee. It mattered a lot to God.
7: And that's a wonderful lesson for us today.
3: Israel, on the verge of becoming a state, a teenage Holocaust survivor arrives on her shores alone. His name is Zvi Kalischer. Little did he know his search for a new life in the Holy Land would lead him to the Messiah. Zvi, enthusiastic to share his faith, engaged others in spiritual conversations, many of which can be found in our magazine, Israel, My Glory. While Zvi is now in the presence of his Savior, his collected writings from well over 50 years of ministry continue to encourage believers worldwide. Now, Apples of Gold, a dramatic reading from the life of Zvi.
8: We recently experienced something we've not seen in Israel for many years, a snowstorm with 16 inches. It caused many traffic accidents and down power lines and loss of electricity. Most people in my neighborhood know me as either a helpful person or as a so-called apostate who tries to lead them away from the faith. During the snowstorm, the Lord performed a miracle by bringing to my door a well-known rabbi who I thought knew me only as an apostate. He came not with a sour face, but with a pleasant expression, and in a kind voice said, "Well, Zvi, you have won the war. I think you can help me. We have no electricity. I have heard you can help." "Of course, let us go," I said, as I picked up my toolbox. After a few minutes of work, the lights came on, bringing great joy to the rabbi and his family. I then recited Isaiah 9:2, "The people who walked in darkness have seen a great light. Those who dwell in the land of the shadow of death, upon them a light has shined." Because I was a guest in the rabbi's home, I felt the liberty to speak about the Lord. They invited me to sit and have a cup of tea as we talked. Such an opportunity comes perhaps once in a jubilee, and I asked the Lord to help me speak. The rabbi was so grateful for what I had done, that he vowed never again to speak against me or call me an apostate. As I was about to leave, the rabbi asked what he owed. I replied, "Oh, there's no charge. God has given me a great love for my neighbors." The Lord said, "You shall love your neighbors as yourself. You are my neighbor." The rabbi then jumped up and said, "Do you actually believe what the Bible says?" "Oh, yes," I replied. He said, "Show me before my entire family where this man Jesus is in the Bible." And then I read Micah 5:2. "But you, Bethlehem Ephrathah, though you are little among the thousands of Judah, yet out of you shall come forth to me the one to be a ruler in Israel, whose goings forth are from of old, from everlasting." He replied, "But this one in whom you believe never ruled Israel. He was crucified." "You are right," I said. And everyone stared at him as he hung there. Zechariah 12:10 says, "They will look on me whom they pierced." Yes, they will mourn for him as one mourns for his only son, and grieve for him as one grieves for a firstborn. I could show you page after page where the Bible speaks about this one whom you ridicule. He then quoted Jeremiah 12:1, "Why does the way of the wicked prosper?" I asked, "Who are the wicked? Those who believe in the living God, or those who worship a false faith?" Our discussion became very heated. I know this encounter will produce fruit someday. I pray I will have further opportunity to speak to this rabbi, trusting that one day he and his family will escape spiritual darkness and embrace spiritual light, just as they were brought out of physical darkness into physical light during the snowstorm.

0: Thank you so much for joining us today. Today was part one of our series on the Jubilee. Chris, can you tell our listeners where we're headed next week as we continue this study?
1: Yeah, so we have one more left, and we're going to be looking not only at a little bit at the history, again, of Jubilee, but we're going to see what Jesus thought about Jubilee. He hints at Jubilee, and even maybe even the prophetic inclinations that are found in this idea of the year of Jubilee when God sets the captives free.
0: 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Today's program was engineered by Bob Beebe, edited by Jeremy Strong, who also composed and performs our theme music. Our executive producer is Lisa Small. Our associate producer is Sarah Fern. Our host and teacher is Chris Katulka. And I'm Steve Conover, executive director of the Friends of Israel. The Friends of Israel today is a production of the Friends of Israel Gospel Ministry, passion for God's word, compassion for God's chosen people.
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3: With SRN News, I'm Bob Agnew in Washington. The Department of Homeland Security is cracking down on non-citizens illegally voting in the state of New Jersey. Here's correspondent John Scott.
4: Four individuals have been charged following a joint federal investigation. This comes after New Jersey Governor Mikey Sherrill admitted that approximately 6,600 non-citizens were registered to vote in the state. DHS Secretary Mark Wayne Mullen has warned multiple states about this issue. Officials emphasize that non-citizens who cast ballots will face strict penalties, including deportation. John Scott reporting.
3: Also at SRNews.com. A veteran Democrat strategist is sounding the alarm over New York City's rising socialist movement. Here's correspondent Ken Lorman.
5: Mark Penn, who advised former President Bill Clinton, is warning that New York City Mayor Zoran Mamdani's proposed property tax plan could hit more homeowners than advertised. Penn says the tax would apply to nearly a million residential properties based on city valuations, potentially driving down property values and sparking widespread legal challenges. Critics argue the proposal reflects a broader shift toward democratic socialism within the party and could discourage investment in the nation's largest city. Ken Lorman reporting.
3: President Trump told reporters that the new agreement between Israel and Hamas is a great breakthrough, even though he says it's likely to have a few ups and downs.
6: So we do have an understanding with Israel. Israel is very happy about it. Israel helped us. And they've been very good. They've been very good about it. Most people said that would be a deal that would be undoable. Now, will it go through its ups and downs? It's a very complex situation over there. The people are very complex and difficult.
3: And the president spoke to reporters yesterday at Camp David. This is SRN News. The State Department is promoting life.
7: One of the first tasks Secretary Marco Rubio says has been assigned to him by President Trump is eliminating all U.S. aid dollars going to any foreign organization or group that promotes abortion. Rubio has announced sweeping restrictions on funding for overseas abortion NGOs, which will impact up to $30 billion in aid. These new restrictions build on the work that American pro-life groups have been doing for years in Africa. Michael Harrington reporting.
3: For the first time in nearly 100 years, Orthodox Christian monks have returned to Estonia. The Kirikla Orthodox Monastery is the first of its kind to be established by the Apostolic Orthodox Church in decades. The monks' daily routines include things you might expect, prayer, garden work, and even spiritual talks with a growing number of visitors who come in from the outside, and they say that includes a lot of young people with their many questions. This is SRN News.
8: First Peter chapter 2, verse 5. Ye also, as lively stones, are built up a spiritual house and holy priesthood to offer up spiritual sacrifices acceptable to God by Jesus Christ. First Peter chapter 2, verse 5, God has called us so that we can worship Him.

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2: I'm Steve O'Dell with Mission Network News. A rapidly growing Ebola outbreak in the Democratic Republic of the Congo has claimed more than 1,500 lives. The disease is spreading faster than response efforts can keep up. The current Ebola strain has no approved vaccine or treatment, making access to medical care urgent. Mission Aviation Fellowship's Stephen Hale says their DR Congo team is flying medical responders and supplies into isolated areas while following strict safety protocols. It's all in the name of Jesus. Pray for healing and hope in Christ. Then, Taliban officials began cracking down on smartphone use by government employees in mid-June. Now, FMI's Nehemiah is concerned that this ban may affect an upcoming storyteller distribution. These audio devices look like smartphones, but they're preloaded with Bible stories and Christ-centered messages in two Afghan languages. Pray for wisdom for gospel workers as they prepare for the upcoming storyteller distribution. Mission Network News, a service of One Way Ministries. I'm Steve O'Dell.
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0: I think it's great that my wife's been taking all those Bible classes, but it's kind of intimidating.
1: The Apostle Paul says, "If I understand all mysteries and all knowledge, but have not love, I am nothing." As women today, we have opportunities like never before to study the Word of God. But our knowledge always has to be seasoned with love.
0: She tells me that she wants me to lead spiritually, but when we read the Bible, she argues with everything I say.
1: Knowledge without love puffs up, Scripture says. It makes us arrogant, hard to live with. If our knowledge of God's Word doesn't make us more humble, easier to live with, then it's worth nothing. We need to keep growing in our knowledge of God's Word, but let's also ask Him to develop in us truly humble, loving hearts. With Seeking Him, I'm Nancy DeMoss Wagamuth.
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1: Hi, this is Julie Busteed with The Christian Working Woman. And have you ever thought about what the lack of integrity in the marketplace actually costs American corporations? What happens when employees and or employers don't work or operate by high standards of integrity? Studies have shown that it is a much larger amount than you would imagine. But really the question is, how can we reintroduce integrity into the marketplace? Well, there's only one way to do that, and that's what Mary Lohman's going to talk about today. I invite you to stay with us for this important discussion. And if this is your first time to catch our program, we welcome you. For many years, the Christian Working Woman has been encouraging Christians in the marketplace to become ambassadors for Jesus Christ right there on their job. Many times you'll find yourself working with what could be called an unreached people group, coworkers who have not heard or responded to the gospel of Jesus Christ, and you have a wonderful opportunity to let your light so shine that they will see your good works and glorify God, as Jesus told us to do. Well, let's join Mary as she addresses this critical topic of integrity in the marketplace.
2: Thanks, Julie. I'm told that business schools are hurriedly designing and incorporating courses on ethics. Seminars and management training are focusing on integrity. Seems to be a sudden awareness of our need for integrity in the marketplace. Employee theft is a problem of great magnitude, as well as lack of employee loyalty. But after all, how can you motivate loyalty if you engage in business dealings that are a bit shady or treat employees unfairly? And now corporate America says, how can we put values and integrity back in our good old American system? Well, it will only happen as individuals put integrity back into their personal lives and make it a high priority. And that will only happen when we're motivated from within, not from without. All the training courses in the world cannot instill integrity into a person's heart. That has to come from a belief system which is committed to doing what's right, regardless of the cost. If we do what's right only as a manipulative tool to get where we want to go, only because it's the in thing to do, we'll find ourselves waffling all over the place. Doing the right thing takes an internal belief and commitment and a standard by which we operate. It takes absolutes, and it takes an internal power which many seem to lack. If I ask you what was the best book on business principles, customer service, how to succeed, how to get along with people, how to handle a difficult boss, and how to deal with decisions of integrity on your job, what book would you recommend? Not too many people would ever think of the Bible as relevant to those issues, but let me tell you, it's the textbook and the authority which we need. If you don't have an authority and a standard by which actions and attitudes are judged, you'll never have real integrity, personal or corporate. Relative truth doesn't work. It's another name for compromise, a moving standard that changes based on how you feel versus how I feel, or contingent on circumstances. It's no standard at all. The Bible is dogmatic. It gives us very strong guidelines in many areas with no room for argument. That causes many people a lot of difficulty because by nature, we just don't like to be told where the limits are. But the interesting thing is, biblical principles work, and they work in the marketplace equally as well as anywhere else. The best customer service philosophy in the world will be based on what we call the golden rule, which Jesus set forth 2,000 years ago. Treat other people the way you would like to be treated if you were in their shoes. Now, when we base our business philosophy on that principle, we find that we design an absolutely dynamite system and a good way to deal with people, whether they are customers or employees or vendors. God's principles, when practiced, will benefit anyone. That's because He's the Creator. He knows how things should work. He knows how people are motivated. He knows what makes all of us tick, and His principles are based on long-term profit. God doesn't go for the instant answers that most of us look for. He has marvelous strategic insight. And when He sets forth a principle, it's always to our benefit to follow them. So regardless of whether a person or an organization recognizes God or his principles, when those principles are followed, they bring success. Proverbs 21:21 tells us that he or she who pursues righteousness and love finds life, prosperity, and honor. Pursuing righteousness and love, there's the secret to integrity. Don't let that word righteousness throw you. It doesn't mean perfection or weirdness. It simply means doing the right thing. If you and I are committed to do the right thing in every situation in our lives and to act out of love for other people, we will be people of integrity. And that integrity will bring prosperity and honor. But more importantly, as Christians in the workplace, it will open the door of witness to those around us that is stronger than any words we could ever say. A life of righteousness and love is a light that cannot be hidden. It is what I call a question-generating life, one that causes someone along the way to stop you and say, "Hey, what's different about you?" Well, now what I'd like to do this week and next is take three case studies where integrity is at stake and ask ourselves, what's the biblical way to deal with them? These are only three of many situations you may face, but hopefully they'll give you some food for thought as to how you can apply biblical principles to your ethical dilemmas. Case number one, your departmental manager is not liked by any of the employees. She's very unfair, she's discourteous to everyone, and in addition, she doesn't perform her own duties well at all. So everyone in the department talks about her in derogatory ways all the time, and you've been a part of that malicious talk at times. But you've decided that you don't want to be a part of that character assassination any longer. How will you keep from getting caught up in this office gossip? Well, first, let me ask a very basic question. Do you think this is a question of ethics and integrity? Is it unethical to gossip about someone, especially if what you're saying is true? You're not making it up or enlarging on it. Would this kind of behavior be viewed as a lack of integrity? Well, let's go back to our verse in Proverbs 21:21. He who pursues righteousness and love finds life, prosperity, and honor. And as I said, righteousness is simply doing the right thing. Here's another biblical principle to consider from Ephesians. Do not let any unwholesome talk come out of your mouths, but only what is helpful for building others up according to their needs, that it may benefit those who listen. I will grant you that in the world's view, gossip and backbiting would most likely not be considered unethical behavior, but God's word makes it clear that it is. No unwholesome talk out of our mouths. That's the standard. Only what will build others up and benefit those who listen. This is not a moving standard. It remains steadfast regardless of the circumstances. So in this case study, we have a difficult manager, one who makes your job difficult, and it's particularly hard to keep your mouth shut in these situations. But the standard doesn't change for the difficult manager. No unwholesome talk. That's it. Now, if you decide to live your life by that standard of integrity, how will you handle situations where others are talking about the boss behind her back? Well, here's some suggestions. Get up and leave if you possibly can. Just walk away from those conversations. Do it quietly. Try not to call attention to it. You don't want to announce, "I'm not going to listen to this kind of gossip. I'm leaving." That's not necessary. Not a good idea, but walk away if you can. Someone may notice, but that's okay. If walking away is not an option, try changing the subject. Just find another topic and start in, rather assertively, talking about something else which is harmless and not derogatory. That'll take some fortitude and guts on your part, but you can do it nicely. Remember, it's okay if someone notices you're purposely changing the subject, but do it as gently as you can. And then I would add, don't be afraid to say, instead of talking about her, why don't we talk to her? There may be occasions when you'll have to state your objections to the gossip. Again, do it as nicely and gently and non-judgmentally as you can, but you shouldn't be afraid to stand up for what you think is right. You know, integrity can be costly. If we determine to live our lives by Proverbs 21:21 and pursue righteousness and love in all we do, it won't always be popular. Jesus told us that people like darkness because their deeds are evil. And when our integrity turns a light on and exposes dark areas, we may not be appreciated for it. You have to be prepared to pay the price. But you shouldn't purposely expose someone or make an example out of them. Well, next week I'm going to look at some other real-life situations where we have to make ethical choices in the marketplace. I hope you'll take some time this week to consider the biblical imperative for a life of integrity and ask God to show you any areas in your own life where you've let down the bar a bit and lowered the standards. Pray that verse in Proverbs 21:21 this week. Lord, help me to pursue righteousness and love in everything I do. Help me to simply do the right thing, no matter what the situation is, no matter how alone I may be, no matter what it may cost me. Give me your power to make right ethical choices. I can only imagine what would happen if every Christian in the marketplace started to pray that way every morning before going to work. I'm telling you, it'd make a difference in our witness for Jesus. We might find ourselves out on a limb occasionally, but if we simply do what's right to do, we're never going to be out on that limb by ourselves. Jesus will be with us, and He's promised we will prosper and be honored if we pursue righteousness and love. My friend was telling me that he went to a training that his company provided, paying thousands of dollars for this man to come in and tell them how they could improve their work and their productivity. And he gave 10 points, and my friend said, every one of them came right out of the book of Proverbs. And afterwards, he went up to him and said, did you realize that when you said this, it's exactly what the Bible says? And he gave him several examples. And the man was rather wide-eyed and said, well, maybe you shouldn't talk about that too much. But the truth was, he was presenting biblical principles to a secular audience, and he didn't even know they were biblical. And he was saying, this is the way you can be successful. God's word is relevant in everything we do. We can trust it, and I trust that you will take seriously doing the right thing no matter what, according to God's word, setting your standards by His word. So I just want to encourage you to know that living by God's standards is always the best way. Now, I don't think that necessarily means prosperity by the world's measure, but prosperity in God's eyes. A healthy and prosperous soul is far more important than a prosperous lifestyle. And the honor may not come immediately, but if God has promised it, it will come. We can trust Him.
3: Mary, these real-life case studies really help us understand more clearly what integrity on the job looks like. And certainly, confronting the gossip that is often so rampant and harmful is a good example of a common area where we need to practice biblical integrity at work and home and everywhere else for that matter. I invite you to tune in next week as Mary presents two more case studies on integrity in the marketplace, and more importantly, set your will to be a person of integrity in the week ahead. If a copy of this two-part devotional would truly be helpful to you, or you would like to share it with someone else, then please visit our website at christianworkingwoman.org. You'll find an archive of our devotionals there and many other helpful resources for living a life of integrity on your job. 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
5: In our busy world, family time is frequently neglected. 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And it is especially important to give attention to what God says in His Word about our homes. 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
6: As a boy growing up, my parents were always very, very dedicated to the principle of family time. I remember every Friday night was reserved just for family. Dad would turn down other engagements, and all of us were expected to keep the calendar clear because Friday night was the time that we were all going to get together and do something. It wasn't always some big, elaborate thing. It wasn't always some expensive thing, but the principle was we were just going to be together. And not only every week did we have family time, but in some measure, every day there was some family time, a meal together, a car ride together, a few moments to talk. In the world we live in today, people are so busy, so distracted, that family time has almost disappeared in most homes. And when we do have family time, sadly enough, everybody's either glued to one big screen or each individual has their own little screen, and there's very little interaction and attention given to one another. I don't think that was what the Lord had in mind when He instituted the family. And for the next several weeks, we're going to study what God says about family time, because in the end, it really doesn't matter what we think or what somebody else says. What did God establish? What did God design? And what does God desire for your family? Now, I understand that I'm speaking right now to people at all different stages of life, different ages, different seasons with children and grandchildren. Perhaps your family is grown, and perhaps it has gotten smaller, or perhaps you're at the stage where it's just starting to enlarge. Either way, I believe a return to biblical principles will help every one of us, both individually and with our family. And so, I want you to open your Bible with me today to the book of beginnings, the book of Genesis. You know, a fascinating truth is that almost every major doctrine of the Bible is introduced in the first 11 chapters of the book of Genesis. It's been referred to as a seedbed of doctrine. So at least it's introduced there. It may be in some small seed form that's enlarged on throughout Scripture, but there's a foundation here. A.T. Pearson, who was a great Bible teacher, used to talk about the law of first mention. And he would say that the first time something is found in Scripture, it's always very significant in its placement, in its usage, because it sets a precedent. It sets a pattern that will be followed and enlarged on from that point forward. Well, the first mention of the word families in the Bible is in Genesis chapter number 10. Now, you'll remember that in Genesis chapter number 10, God is blessing Noah and his family. One family, just one family comes off the ark. One family multiplies. One family populates the entire earth. One family with the blessing of God upon it. Oh, that's a thrilling thought, isn't it? That is both an encouraging and a convicting thought at the same time. God can use and work in one family. And the convicting side is this: are we allowing the Lord to do that? Do you believe that God could make your family a worldwide blessing? Do you believe that God could so work in your family at this time that not only could your family be blessed, but through that family, the Lord could touch the world? Well, here's the verse, Genesis 10 and verse number 5. Now, the Bible, speaking of the generations of Noah, says this, Genesis 10, verse 5, By these were the isles of the Gentiles divided in their lands, every one after his tongue, after their families, in their nations. Do you hear the three parts? Different tongues, that means language groups, different families, that's what we're dealing with, and then, in a larger scheme, different nations. The same things are seen in our world today. You have different language groups, you have different families, and you have different nations. It's a good reminder for all of us that God made of one blood all the kindreds of the earth, that we all trace our lineage back to Adam, and so there's a beautiful equality in that. We are God's creation. And yet, God does set people in language groups. He began that at the Tower of Babel. He does set people in nations, and he tells us that we're to evangelize all nations. And yes, he sets people in families. Now, these are not just organized units, though they are that. These are not just for division purposes, though they provide that. I truly believe that the family is the basic unit of society. It's the basic unit of civilization. So that's why when the family crumbles, society comes right on its heels. When the family begins to divide and fall apart, what do you think happens to civilization as a whole? This is the building block. Family was the very first institution ordained by God. Before civil government, before the local New Testament church, he instituted the family. That's significant. And so, here's what we have to come to. If God is the originator of the family, then what was God's intent? What was his design? What was his blueprint? Well, that's what we want to discover from the Word of God. You see, I believe the greatest marriage manual in the world is the Bible. And I believe the greatest child-rearing book in the world is not something on the New York Times bestseller list right now. It is the Bible. In fact, family was God's idea. Do you remember, if you back up a few pages in the book of Genesis, this book of beginnings, Genesis chapter number 2 and verse number 18, it says, "And the Lord God said, it is not good that the man should be alone. I will make him an help meet for him." And of course, this was the beginning of family. To this point in the creation, everything had been good, very good. But the one thing that was not good was for man to be alone. And all the men should pause right now and say amen to that. Thank God that the Lord created Eve. We'll come back to Adam and Eve later in our study. But do you get the principle? God did not want man to be alone. God the Father, God the Son, God the Holy Spirit, the original family, the perfect divine family, living in unbroken communion and union, wanted the same type of fellowship and intimacy and oneness present in mankind. Let me give you a great parallel passage to that. Psalm 68, one of the Psalms of David, says this about our God. Psalm 68, verse 5 says, "He's a father of the fatherless, and a judge of the widows is God in his holy habitation." And then Psalm 68, verse 6 says this, "God setteth the solitary in families." Again, it's not good for man to be alone. So God takes individuals, solitary people, and he connects them to other people in a family. That was God's idea. A family is wound up in the heart of God. There's a theology to this study of family, because who is God? He is God, our heavenly Father. Who is the Lord Jesus? He's the perfect Son. What was his greatest desire? To bring us into his family. And so we should all be interested in finding out what God says about our family. Let me close today this little introduction with two applications. Number one, regardless of what your family is like today, and maybe you're alone today, the Bible says in one place, "When my father and my mother forsake me, then the Lord will take me up." So perhaps you say, "I don't have a family." Well, let me encourage you. God's made a way that you can be a part of the greatest family on earth. It's the family of God. Put your faith in Jesus. Come into a relationship with Almighty God as his child. And friend, you'll never be alone again. Jesus promised he would never leave you and he would never forsake you. And then, may I say to all of us who have family, no matter what season of that family we're in, let's go back to first principles. Let's find out what God wants, what God's intent was in the very beginning. Let's let the Lord guide our family time this day and every day. May the Lord help all of us to be in our homes the people that he created us to become.
5: For more resources for your marriage and family, visit us at etj.bible and click on the Take the Next Step link, where you'll find many Bible resources that will strengthen your marriage and equip you to raise your children in the ways of the Lord. We highly recommend Scott's book, New Testament Marriage. In it, you'll discover timeless biblical principles from the husband and wife team, Aquila and Priscilla. And these principles are very applicable to your marriage today. From all of us at Enjoying the Journey, thanks for listening today. And until next time, we pray that you will enjoy the journey.

0: In our busy world, family time is frequently neglected. It is vital that we give attention to our families while we can. And it is especially important to give attention to what God says in His Word about our homes. For the next few moments, let's join Scott Pauling as we open the Scriptures and find God's message for your family.
1: If you're going to build a house, then you better have a good foundation. And friend, if you're going to build a home, you better have a foundation in God and in God's Word. Remember the Lord Jesus talking about the difference between the man who built on the sand and the man who built on the rock? Well, the rock is God. The rock is God's truth and God's Word and God's way. And so today I'd like to talk to you about a foundation we can all build on. Genesis, of course, is the foundational book of our Bible. It is the book of beginnings. It is God's first revelation of Himself and His first revelation of His great plan for mankind. So if you come to the book of Genesis, to the opening chapters where God begins with man, you're going to find some beginning principles, Bible principles that you can build on. They're so basic. They're so beautiful. Let me give them to you. First of all, in Genesis chapter number 1, we read this in verse 27, "So God created man in His own image. In the image of God created He him, male and female created He them." Now let's pause just a minute. That means that every member of your family is created by God and bears God's image, made in the image of God. Yes, that image has been marred by sin. Yes, we do not often reflect the image of our Creator as we should. And yet I'll remind you that every man and every woman, every adult and every child is made in the image of God. Don't ever forget that. And then in verse 28, we read this, "And God blessed them." Isn't that amazing? As soon as He created them, He blessed them. It's a reminder of God's intent. God's intent is not curse. God's intent is bless. Sin brings the curse. Satan brings the curse. God brings the blessing. From the beginning, God's heart was to bless His prized creation. God's heart was to bless the family unit. God blessed them. Do you hear the plural? "And God said unto them, Be fruitful, and multiply, and replenish the earth, and subdue it, and have dominion over the fish of the sea, and over the fowl of the air, and over every living thing that moveth upon the earth. And God said, Behold, I have given you every herb-bearing seed which is upon the face of all the earth, and every tree in the which is the fruit of a tree yielding seed, to you it shall be for meat." So what did God do? God created every member, God set them in a family, and God gave them everything they needed to be productive and to be blessed. Here's the first building block, the first foundational principle we can build on. It is this, that the family is ordained by God. That means when we're talking about the family, this is not just an exchange of ideas. No, friends. This was God's idea. This is sacred ground. Your home is holy ground to God. My home is sacred territory for the Lord, because it's not just my family, it's to be God's family. The family was ordained by God. And do you see how God gave them both purpose and provision? Their purpose was that they were going to be fruitful and multiply, replenish the earth, subdue it, have dominion. We understand that with the fall, some of this, of course, has fallen far short of God's intent. And it will be restored someday. Aren't you looking forward to that? But even now, you have a purpose. Your work, your daily task, that's not part of the curse. They were working before the fall. No, it gives purpose to get up every day and know that God has an intent for you and that your work is connected to what God wants done and to what all of your family needs. So He gives them purpose, and then immediately He gives them provision. He gives them the seed that they need. He gives them the beast of the earth. He gives them everything they need. In fact, remember that man was created on the sixth day, and in divine order, if you look at the creation days, man could not have lived until that day. It couldn't have existed without everything that was created the first 5 days. So this is the climax of creation. God says, I've given you everything that you need. I say again, the family was ordained by God. If you come across the page to the next chapter, Genesis 2 elaborates a little more on the creation account given in overview in Genesis 1. And in Genesis 2, we read this in verse 21, and the Lord God caused a deep sleep to fall upon Adam, and he slept. And he took one of his ribs and closed up the flesh instead thereof. And the rib, which the Lord God had taken from man, made he a woman and brought her unto the man. And Adam said, this is now bone of my bones and flesh of my flesh. She shall be called woman because she was taken out of man. Therefore shall a man leave his father and his mother and shall cleave unto his wife, and they shall be one flesh. And they were both naked, the man and his wife, and were not ashamed. This was what God ordained. God ordained that marriage would be between a man and a woman. God created Adam and Eve. God ordained that marriage would not only be between a man and a woman, but that it would be a respectful union. Do you see where she was taken out of? Out of his side. Someone said, not out of his foot to be stepped on, not out of his head to be lorded over, but out of his side, near his heart. To be cared for. This is a beautiful picture. Do you see the symbolism here? This was what God ordained from the very beginning. From the very beginning, God ordained that a man would leave his father and his mother and cleave to his wife. That was God's plan. By the way, isn't it interesting? That's in Genesis 2. Adam had no father and mother to leave in order to cleave. And yet, why is this in the Bible? Not for Adam, but for us. Our first father and first mother were used to teach us this great truth. This was God's way from the beginning. Then God ordained that they be one flesh. There's a beautiful spiritual oneness to be seen in marriage. Not just a physical oneness, a spiritual oneness. We'll talk more about that later. And then, listen to the end of verse 25. They were both naked, the man and his wife, and were not ashamed. From the beginning, God ordained that marriage would be without shame. That it would be, in the words of the writer of Hebrews, marriage is honorable in all and the bed undefiled. In other words, not corrupted by sin. That's why sin entering into a marriage and a family is so heinous and awful, because it strikes at God's original intent. I say again, the family was ordained by God. And then, if you come across just a couple pages in your Bible to Genesis 4, we'll come back to Genesis 3 in the fall, but if you come to Genesis 4, the Bible says, and Adam knew Eve his wife, and she conceived and bare Cain, and said, I have gotten a man from the Lord. Isn't that great? Here was what God ordained. God ordained that marriage would be between a man and a woman. God ordained that that marriage would be a tender union. God ordained that they would leave and cleave. God ordained that they would be one flesh. God ordained that they would not be ashamed. God ordained all that. And then, on top of that, God ordained that children would be his gift to them. In fact, listen to the first phrase. When they named their first son Cain, what did she say? I have gotten a man, here it is, from the Lord. From the Lord, a gift from God. Remember the psalm? Lo, children are an heritage of the Lord, and the fruit of the womb is his reward. I say again, the family was ordained by God. And we'll come back to some of the other building blocks and foundation stones to build on. But let's just stop with this one today and thank God that the Lord ordained family, that it was his idea. And if it was his idea, we should go to the original builder. We should go to the divine architect to say, Lord, what's the building plan? And what do you want our home to look like?
0: For more resources for your marriage and family, visit us at etj.bible and click on the Take the Next Step link, where you'll find many Bible resources that will strengthen your marriage and equip you to raise your children in the ways of the Lord. We highly recommend Scott's book, New Testament Marriage. In it, you'll discover timeless biblical principles from the husband and wife team, Aquila and Priscilla. And these principles are very applicable to your marriage today. From all of us at Enjoying the Journey, thanks for listening today. And until next time, we pray that you will enjoy the journey.

0: In our busy world, family time is frequently neglected. It is vital that we give attention to our families while we can. And it is especially important to give attention to what God says in His Word about our homes. For the next few moments, let's join Scott Pauley as we open the Scriptures and find God's message for your family.
1: God's Word is so rich, so amazing, you can never exhaust it. It is the infinite, eternal Word of God. And I never cease to be amazed at how the opening pages of Scripture speak to me again and again. It's almost like those of us who are living near the end of the Bible, near the Revelation, near the close of Scripture, need to go back again and revisit these first principles, these foundation principles that are found on the opening pages. Because you see, truth never changes. It endures to every generation. The words of Solomon, there's no new thing under the sun. And so, on the opening pages of the book of Genesis, we find some foundation principles we can build on in relationship to all of life, of course, but certainly for our family. Now, the last time we studied, we identified one of those great foundation principles, and it is this, that the family was ordained by God. Why is that significant? Why is that important? Because in the end, the only thing that matters is this. What does God want? What does God want your family to look like? What does God want your family to do? How does God want you to guide your children? What decision would the Lord be pleased if we made? In the end, we're all going to stand before God. Paul said it this way in the New Testament, that of Him and through Him and to Him are all things. So we came from God, we are sustained, and we exist by Him, through His strength. And someday, guess where we're going? We're going to Him to give an account to Almighty God of our life. The Creator is the judge. And so we must begin with this. It all begins with God, my pastor used to say, Genesis 1:1. So we must begin with this. The family was ordained by God. Here's the second foundation principle, and it is this. Satan opposes the family. That's so basic, isn't it? So simple, and yet so needed to remind ourselves of this. In fact, everything God ordains, Satan opposes. Let me show you what I mean. We read in Genesis chapter number 2 about God bringing Eve to Adam. Do you remember that? What a beautiful picture of how God brings two people together. Adam just resting in the Lord's choice, going to sleep in faith, and when he awakened, he saw the most lovely thing in the garden, the most beautiful thing there, created just for him. And so we have this powerful verse in Genesis 2 and verse 24, therefore shall a man leave his father and his mother and shall cleave unto his wife, and they shall be one flesh. And they were both naked, the man and his wife, and were not ashamed. And I must tell you, if the story stopped there, I would say, wonderful, this is bliss, wedded bliss. So far, so good, but it doesn't. The very next word of Scripture, Genesis 3, verse 1, says, now the serpent was more subtle than any beast of the field which the Lord God had made. Do you see the now? That's where we all live, isn't it? In the nasty now. In this present moment where the devil comes with spiritual attack. Now, this is the moment of truth. Do you see how God created man and woman, instituted marriage, and immediately the devil went to work? Think of it this way. God created trees. Satan did nothing that we know of. God created the birds. Satan did nothing. God created water. Satan did nothing. God created the animals. There's no record of Satan saying a word. And then suddenly, God creates man and woman, puts them together in holy matrimony, the first marriage, the first union. And suddenly the devil pokes his ugly head up. You see, everything God ordains, Satan opposes. And God created Adam and Eve with a unique ability, not only to relate to one another, but to relate to Him. Remember, it's not just about our fellowship with each other in our homes, it's about our fellowship with God. It's not just about our comfort, it's about His glory. And Satan understood that. So the moment God creates Adam and Eve and institutes their marriage, Satan goes to work. Some things never change. You see, the devil brings his strongest spiritual attack. I'm convinced of this. The strongest battlefront today is in the home. That is still where he's striking. Do you see the serpent still striking? The book of Revelation, the other end of the Bible, refers to him, that old serpent. He is still that old serpent, and he's still striking. He's still using the same methods. The Bible says in Genesis 3, verse 1, he said unto the woman, yea, hath God said, you shall not eat of every tree of the garden? Do you see how he begins with a positive but runs immediately to a negative? Do you see how he questions the goodness of God? Do you see how he casts some doubt on the character of the Lord? He plants some seed of discontent. We'll talk more about that later. Do you see how he spoke only to the woman? Where's Adam? Why is he speaking only to the woman? What was God's great design in Genesis chapter 2? It was their oneness, union. What is Satan's great design in Genesis chapter 3? Division. You see, God brings perfect oneness. Satan always brings division. Anything that is seeking to divide your marriage, divide you from your children, divide family from one another, I want to say to you, that's not of God. God's way is not to bring disruption in a home or in a church family. Remember, God said one of the things he hates are those who sow discord among the brethren. The God who loves family wants family to be together. And so we understand what the devil is doing. He's bringing disruption. If you come down in Genesis chapter number 3 to verse number 6, the Bible says, when the woman saw that the tree was good for food, that it was pleasant to the eyes, a tree to be desired to make one wise, she took of the fruit thereof and did eat, and gave also unto her husband with her, and he did eat, and the eyes of them both were open, and they knew that they were naked, and they sewed fig leaves together and made themselves aprons. Do you see how sin never touches just you? Ask Achan. Your sin will affect your family. My sin will affect my family. We must deal with our sin, because if we don't, the whole family will have to deal with it. And you can blame Eve all you want to. I would ask you this, where was Adam when Satan was talking to his wife? I would ask this, why did Adam not try to protect his wife? Why did Adam not refuse the offer when the temptation came his way? You see, we're all personally accountable to God. You answer to the Lord, I answer to the Lord, and we will answer to the Lord for the way our choices affect our homes. In the same way, if you come further over to Genesis chapter 4, you remember how we read that they had their first child, Cain? I've gotten a man from the Lord. That's so good. Isn't that so good? And then immediately we read this. In verse number 4, and Abel, he also brought the firstlings of his flock, of the fat thereof, and the Lord had respect unto Abel and to his offering, but unto Cain and to his offering he had not respect, and Cain was very wroth, and his countenance fell. And the Lord said unto Cain, why art thou wroth, and why is thy countenance fallen? If thou doest well, shalt thou not be accepted, and if thou doest not well, sin lieth at the door, and unto thee shall be his desire, thou shalt rule over him. And Cain talked with Abel his brother, and it came to pass, when they were in the field, that Cain rose up against Abel his brother and slew him. And the Lord said unto Cain, where is Abel thy brother? And he said, I know not, am I my brother's keeper? God institutes marriage, Satan slithers into the garden. By the way, it doesn't take much room for a snake to get through. Just a crack will do. Just a crack in the door. That's all the devil's looking for in your home today. He wants a place in your family. Give no place to the devil. And then immediately when God institutes children and parenting, what happens? The devil strikes again. Oh, he's working behind the scenes in the fleshly reaction of Cain, but it's still the enemy. Don't ever forget that as surely as God has ordained your family, Satan has opposed it. If God is working, Satan is fighting. That means your home is a battlefront, not to be fighting with each other, but the enemy is the devil. And we must be sober and vigilant and be sure to give no place to the enemy.
0: For more resources for your marriage and family, visit us at etj.bible and click on the Take the Next Step link, where you'll find many Bible resources that will strengthen your marriage and equip you to raise your children in the ways of the Lord. We highly recommend Scott's book, New Testament Marriage. In it, you'll discover timeless biblical principles from the husband and wife team, Aquila and Priscilla. And these principles are very applicable to your marriage today. From all of us at Enjoying the Journey, thanks for listening today. And until next time, we pray that you will enjoy the journey.

0: Achievement is the result of continual effort. There's a thin line between failure and success. 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This is Dr. David Halcom at Heritage Baptist College, Franklin, Indiana. 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
3: Three San Francisco Giants players were warned after writing Genesis 9, 12 through 16 on their caps during a Pride night. In response, PGI sent a letter arguing that federal law protects religious expression in the workplace.
2: Learn more about our ministry and get exclusive email updates by registering for The Legal Insider at pji.org. Welcome to The Dacus Report, hosted by Pacific Justice Institute founder and president Brad Dacus. For 25 years, PJI has counseled, represented, and defended people whose religious freedoms, parental rights, or sanctity of life have been obstructed or violated, all free of charge. We leave no one behind and level the playing field for Americans as they are subjected to the tyranny of the powerful. Now, here's Brad Dacus.
3: Welcome to Brad Dacus Live. I'm Brad Dacus, president and founder of the Pacific Justice Institute. On today's show, we're going to look at a number of things that are taking place. As government is becoming challenged, bureaucrats are being exposed, waste, fraud coming to the surface. We're going to talk about these and a number of other important topics, as well as challenges to freedom and liberty at the preschool level. Yes, at the preschool level. To help me talk about these, I'd like to now bring to the program Kyle Campbell, thank you so much, Kyle, for joining us. You have your own podcast called Politically Basic. You're also a commentator. And in particularly, I want to say a commentator with a millennial Gen Z kind of a perspective. You have an insight that I really appreciate. So thank you for joining us.
4: Thanks, Brad. I love being with you here on Brad Dacus Live. We always have the best discussions and we get to so many hot topics and important issues. So thanks for having me.
3: Yeah, it's great to have you on the program. So I understand, you know, President Trump has made this recommendation to basically turn Gaza into the new Riviera Resort of the Middle East. At first, I thought, what? And then the more I thought about it, I thought, you know what? That makes total sense because developers like him, what they'll often do is they'll look at an area that is beaten up, bad, and say, how can I do something new with this? I mean, it's one of the giftings that developers have that bless society so much that politicians don't have, soldiers don't have. But developers do, and he has that vision, and I think it's catching on. I'm not sure how it's going to end up, but I've already put my money down on a new condo.
4: Okay, good.
3: I'm new condo.
4: So excited for you. First, I thought you were moving to Costa Rica last time, and now you're going to Gaza Lago.
3: Yes, I've got a condo. I'm just teasing about the condo. I would not invest in Gaza. And plus, condos can be very expensive. But nonetheless, though, on a serious note, I am very excited to see what happens. And if anyone can do it, it'd be Donald Trump. So we'll have to see.
4: He's bringing his unique giftings into this negotiation and what to do with the Gaza Strip. It's a critical piece. It's about 140 square miles, but it's really key. It's at the bottom of Israel on the Med, and it borders Egypt, and it's where the people of the Palestinian Authority have resided and where Hamas has set up camp and been attacking Israel for all this time since they were, you know, brought into government leadership there. This was a shock to everyone's system when Trump said it. And there's now this like kind of famous image of Susie Weil's face as he's saying it. I mean, it's shock and awe on her face. But I think a lot of people had the same reaction that you did, which was, wow, okay, this is landed now. Let me think about it for a minute. And they're in a real predicament with Gaza, right? I mean, it is has been reduced to rubble. Hamas cannot stay. The Palestinian people, it's not safe for them to stay. But we've tried to relocate them in the past, and it's gone a little bit sideways with Jordan and Egypt and these other nations trying to house them. They have some conflicts. So it's a real predicament, and Trump is offering a pretty realistic solution to rebuild it, make it better than ever, temporarily house Palestinian people if they want to go. They're not going to be forced to leave. Redevelop it and then welcome them back to the territory that they believe is theirs. Not a state, so it will not be a two-state solution. But nobody else is really offering here to step in and redevelop and make this area safe again.
3: Now, what many people don't understand, though, is that it is going to take a long time. I talked to one expert, and just the time it's going to take to make it safe in terms of all the bombs that are there throughout the mines, everything, that's going to take 2 years, just that alone. Then you have the big cleanup that's going to need to take place. And of course, the more the Hamas has resisted, the more there is to needing to be cleaned up. We're looking at something after 10 years. Well, in the meantime, the people there need to have a place safe to live. I hope they are such that they can allow their sensibility of needing to have a safe place for their children and their families, that will trump any resolve of hate and desire to stay there so they can kill more Jews. I hope they're able to get over that for their own welfare, for their own benefit. We'll have to wait and see.
4: Yeah.
3: You know, what's interesting is if the Middle East were made up of, surrounded by Christian nations, there'd be no hesitation to take these people and provide a place for them, even if as dangerous as they are as a group. Mm-hmm. But it's because of their danger, and I think the lack of compassion and hospitality that we see exhibited through Christ. We don't see that exhibited through Muhammad. We don't see that exhibited in the Islamic faith like we do Christianity. And I think that's very telling as to possibly why they are so slow to step up and go to bat for those who have endured so much for, won't go for the reason why, but just going through so much, and yet they're not hearing the cry. They're not even willing to step up, at least to the degree in the past that they have needed to. And we'll have to see how things turn out. But I think it's something for us to watch. And I'm taking it very seriously. I don't know. You know, the Gaza resort, you know.
4: You know it's going to be beautiful.
3: Sounds nice.

0: he can negotiate a good, stable plan forward here, that that gets done in this time window.
1: Right. Absolutely. Now, speaking of disasters on the home front, we have seen horrific disasters. We've seen it, in, of course, here in California with Pacific Palisades, a shocking fire that I thought could not exist. When you're talking about a large area of residential homes, that it's a part of the city, and they were just swept down by this fire because, as it turns out, there was no water. And then you have the issue, and I blame that on, I don't blame that on FEMA. I blame that on Governor Gavin Newsom and on the mayor of Los Angeles. And but then we have another disaster back on the other side of the country in North Carolina, where we just had a tremendous hurricane. You know, could not have been foreseen.
0: Right.
1: You know, that this, what was going to happen. It was very out of the norm for the, that area of, and that's particularly that part of North Carolina. And yet, the people there were, the biggest issue afterwards was the fact that FEMA wasn't there. And then they had the audacity, we heard reports of them saying, oh, if you see a Trump flag, skip them.
0: It was awful.
1: Sick. Mm-hmm. It was awful. Mm. Well, it looks like we have a new head of FEMA. And it looks like things are turning around.
0: Yeah, Kristi Noem has been confirmed as the Secretary of Homeland Security, which is over FEMA. And of course, Trump has now just tapped DOGE and Elon Musk to take a look at FEMA. But already within a 5-day period, Brad, 80% of open cases for aid in Western North Carolina have been resolved.
1: In just 5 days.
0: In 5 days, which is wonderful, and we're so grateful. But it really highlights and puts center stage the ineptitude and really, truly, I believe, just absolute disregard from the last administration and leadership when this crisis was happening. This one particularly, for some reason, really made my blood boil. We were watching people's children swept away and they lost everything, and then seeing aerial photos of FEMA camps set up with supplies that weren't being distributed. And yes, bridges were washed out and things, but the swiftness and speed with which now a Trump administration and a DHS head and Kristi Noem, who is such a go-getter, sharp, smart, and tough,
1: yes,
0: get in there and address the need for our citizens right away, as should have happened right after this hurricane swept through. We're grateful to see it, but it's still so angering that it didn't happen when it should have.
1: What's so important with these, all these new nominees that are being approved by for President Trump and his cabinet, they all have several things in common. One is they have high competency. Mm-hmm. It's not just a political payoff. You know, you can't pay me for your state, or you support, okay, I'll give you this position. No. These are people with high competency, and they also have high character and conviction to do the right thing. And they have an aggressive attitude that's like, I'm going to do my job, do it well for the people of America. And if I've got to break through some unconventional, conventional barriers, so be it. I see that sort of as a pattern, and Kristi Noem is a fantastic person. People say, well, she's a politician. No. Let me tell you something about Kristi Noem. I'm not the closest buddies to her, but I did go pheasant hunting with her once. Now people are saying, okay, Brad, what's the punchline? No, I actually did go pheasant hunting with her once, and it was at the Paul Nelson Pheasant Ranch in there in South Dakota, and she South Dakota. And we went pheasant hunting, and it was myself, and there were some other leaders of some other conservative organizations. I don't know how much it cost. I didn't pay for it. It was all paid for by a gentleman who was wanted to bring us all together. And he invited Kristi Noem. She showed up, not with her formal professional suit or no. She showed up in her hunting gear.
0: Yeah, she's serious business.
1: Yeah. And then and we all went around and we just shared and talked. And she just was real upset. You know, let me tell you, I got involved in politics. And let me just tell you, da, da, da, da, da, da, da. We all get to share, get to know each other. And I just thought, wow,

0: I mean, how blessed the people of this state were or are at the time to have a governor like that, so hands-on, down to earth, and yet very sharp and articulate. And now the entire nation gets to be blessed with her skills and her abilities. FEMA needs it so badly because the incompetency of the former administration was so blatant and so obvious.
1: Mm-hmm. Well, we are blessed by Kristi Noem. I'm so glad that you had that experience. I'm dying to know how the pheasant shooting went and if you went home with any.
0: Yes.
1: Did you shoot anything, Brad?
0: Two people, but I did get... No. No, I didn't shoot any people, but it was a lot of fun. But you know, it turns out, like normal hunting is, you know, you go out there and you're in the wild and, you know, you may have one pheasant during the day and, you know, and you get to shoot. This is like a pheasant farm. Mm-hmm. So they bring in an orchard, they have orchards and cornrows, and it's just a huge agricultural, you know.
1: Now, I know we need to go to break, but still more to talk about when we get back.
0: You bet. We've got a lot to talk about, folks, and we'll be right back after this.
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0: Welcome back. And folks, if you'd like more information about the Pacific Justice Institute or would like to keep up with our many cases, over 200 cases in active litigation, we've got something free for you. 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Also, if you're dealing with an issue of religious freedom at school, in the workplace, or in some other forum, or if you're dealing with your rights as a parent being challenged by the government, being not respected by the government, it could be a public school, a social worker, or the sanctity of human life in some way. I want you to go to our website. We do all our work without charge. We have 36 offices coast to coast. No organization has what we have. They may have a big office in Phoenix or Dallas or Atlanta. We've got offices all over the country. And we have this largest footprint because our goal is to make sure that everyone gets help. We don't just cherry pick a few high profile cases. So if you need help, and even if you are turned down by one of these other organizations that didn't think your case was pretty enough or big enough or whatever, go to our website, pji.org. We do our work without charge. We want to serve you. We want to help you. Be open. Pray about it. See, you know, the Holy Spirit may lead that employer to say, you know what? No, I need to hire this person. Because when you hire employees, there's great opportunities to reach out to them on a regular basis. And if people have any information on how you can evangelize through your company, we have a whole training video on our website, folks, called Faith in the Workplace. Just go to pji.org. But these people need Jesus, just like everyone else. So I'm not saying hire everyone that comes in your door. No, you got a business to run. I get that. But at the same token, don't just write people off either. Seek the Lord on it. He may be calling you to reach out to someone in desperate need of his love, his grace, and his forgiveness. All right. We at PJI, we love kids. And we want to help protect kids. And the state of California, I don't think really likes kids at all because their policies are so counter to the welfare of children. Well, we at Pacific Justice are now representing a preschool. It's not a secular preschool. It's not a state-run preschool. No. It is a Christian preschool at a church, run by a church, as a ministry of the church, but it is a registered preschool where they sing Christian songs, they hear Bible stories. Well, what happens is someone working there noticed a few of the kids were not wearing their masks. And she panicked. And so she called the authorities, law enforcement, who came in with a SWAT type of a team. These are four-year-olds.
1: Good Lord.
0: Four-year-olds. They invade it without any prior notice. And they go through all the personal files of parents without a warrant. They interrogate the teachers, instructors, without giving them Miranda rights. They're going through all this information, violating privacy, should have had an actual warrant signed to be able to do what they were doing, and they didn't, as we allege in our litigation. But you know, the most ugly thing about this was the fact that part of their justification is the fact that this Christian preschool sang Christian songs and, quote, compelled the children to hear Bible stories.
1: Compelled them.
0: Yes, compelled them. Mm. Parents wanted their kids there. Parents wanted the kids to hear it. There was nothing hidden. Now, this is real clear. The state said, oh, no, these four-year-olds cannot be compelled against their will to hear something religious or to sing a religious song, a Christian song. So they shut down, they raided it, shut them down, and we at Pacific Justice Institute, Kyle, we're suing.
1: Good.
0: And we're representing them, and we're already having to take this up on appeal. California, you don't always have the best judges. Sometimes we got some good judges here, but it is what it is. It's California.
1: Wow.
0: So we're taking it up on appeal. But it's very telling about how dark our society can be and has in some ways become. Even with the change that we've seen take place in just the last few weeks, the reality is we still have a lot of darkness and evil, even at the local level,
1: yes,
0: that we're having to handle across the country. But this is a classic example of what we're facing and how dark things really can get.
1: That is outrageous. I'm so grateful for you, Brad, for your team at PJI, that you are helping this preschool. I mean, that is a shocking story. I knew some of the details of it, but I didn't know that it was that bad. And you and I have talked about a lot of your cases and just a lot of cases in general across the country. And it seems like specifically here in California, but we see this nationwide, there is such an effort to corrupt the children, to separate children from their parents and their parents' parental authority. I know you guys do this work day in and day out, and we're so grateful that you do, and you provide all these fabulous resources for parents on your website. But this is just one more. It's a more egregious example, but it's one more example of how our kids are being targeted. And don't you think it's funny that, you know, they're trying to make the case that, like, oh, the children are not able to consent at a religious preschool when they're 4 years old to sing religious songs. Like, clearly, you know, parents consent on behalf of a minor when they pay tuition and sign them up for a school. Like, you know the curriculum, you know what's going to happen. There is parental authority consent involved there. But I find it so fascinating that when that narrative does not serve the people who want to push this, there are some who, on the same side of the aisle to these people, would say a four-year-old can make the decision about what gender they are, but they can't consent to sing Jesus Loves Me in a religious preschool.
0: Right.
1: I mean, pick a lane, people.
0: Yeah.
1: But also, our kids are suffering the consequences. It's infuriating as a parent, as a citizen, as a Californian, and I'm really glad that you guys are fighting back. Absolutely should not be happening.
0: Those pushing darkness, they so want all light snuffed out because they know that the light is powerful in transforming lives. And so they're not just pushing their agenda. Part of their agenda is to silence churches, ministries of churches, like preschools. You know, if we're not successful in this case, then it's going to be a open hunting grounds for every Christian-based preschool throughout the state of California. With no exception. That's what we're looking at. And this is one of our many cases we have in active litigation. And so people pray for our work and get our case updates so you can pray for our other cases that we're handling right now. Our attorneys, they'll let you know. Yeah, it's legal, but we see the hand of God in the spiritual dimension all the time. And it's because I know people out there like you are praying and not just hearing, but praying. So go to our website, pji.org, pji.org, and sign up to get our legal insider. Finally, you know, we've been really active involved in litigation at Pacific Justice, but now we have a whole other division where we've been actively involved on legislation. We got 6 states to pass laws saying boys can't go into girls' locker rooms, can't go into girls' sports. We got the state of Texas to sign a law saying, hey, the state will pay to allow a chaplain in every public school in the state of Texas. We got Louisiana to pass a law saying the 10 commandments can be posted. Well, I understand that we've stepped in South Dakota on that issue of the 10 commandments.
1: Mm-hmm. Right. You know, on a broader scale, first of all, I'm just your biggest fan and the biggest fan of PJI because you guys are fighting these massive battles and multiples of them, and hearing the successes coming out is just so encouraging. We've all got to be praying for you, all your attorneys, all of this work. It's so critical. So here we come back to the 10 commandments, which used to be posted everywhere without an issue. And again, here comes this separation of church and state, which doesn't mean that you divide religion out of everything having to do with government. That's not what its intention is. It means keep the government out of our First Amendment right to worship and be religious, spiritual people as we please. We fled that from England, right? And so we don't want government telling us how to worship. But this one's going to be a battle. So that one, it passed in the South Dakota House. And then when it made its final legislative threshold, was struck down 37-31. The battle continues.
0: In the Senate, the state Senate?
1: I'm not sure where that was, which one just happened.
0: That would be the state Senate.
1: Yes,
0: then.
1: Yes. So it was just recently, very sadly, struck down. It was a narrow margin. It's discouraging to see, but I think there's great, tremendous support in that state for this effort, and we will hope that will continue.
0: Well, if I live in South Dakota, I want to find out what people of my political party voted against the Ten Commandments, and I'd hold them accountable big time. Yeah. I'm just saying.
1: So will God.
0: Yeah, so will God. So folks, there you have it. It's our God-given freedoms we're talking about. Now, let's choose to keep them. I'm Brad Dacus, president of the Pacific Justice Institute. Let's continue the fight for your freedoms.
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0: So folks, just remember, it's our God-given freedoms we're talking about. 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
0: 3 San Francisco Giants players were warned after writing Genesis 9, 12 through 16 on their caps during a Pride night. In response, PGI sent a letter arguing that federal law protects religious expression in the workplace. 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
1: Our word for today comes from 1 Chronicles chapter 28. Consider now, for the Lord has chosen you to build a house for the sanctuary. Be strong and do it. Then David gave his son Solomon the plans for the vestibule, its houses, its treasuries, its upper chambers, its inner chambers, and the place of the mercy seat. And David said to his son Solomon, be strong and of good courage and do it. Do not fear nor be dismayed, for the Lord your God, my God, will be with you. He will not leave you nor forsake you until you have finished all the work for the service of the house of the Lord. So why would there be fear associated with building the temple, a building? Everything was provided. He just had to put it all together. Because when God is about to do something, Satan is about to oppose it. Anything God calls us to do, the forces of darkness, which are real, will try to keep us from. But look at the promise. The Lord God will be with you. He will never leave you nor forsake you. That's a foundation you can build on.
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0: Here's one of the best perspectives on marriage I've ever heard. We may not have it all together, but together we have it all. Did you get that? We may not have it all together, but together we have it all. Lots of people end their marriages today because they think their spouse doesn't have it all together. This may come as a shock, but marriage isn't about perfection. It's about blending each other's strengths so that together you can experience all that God planned marriage to be. A place where couples discover together something they could never experience while apart. This is David Jeremiah encouraging you to get on the road to new life. Discover God's plan for marriage on Route 66.
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2: Hello and welcome to Choose Life Radio. I am Dr. Sharon May, and I am so grateful to welcome back Jim Burns. Jim, thank you for coming back with a part two of loving your adult child well. Jim, your wisdom is helping so many families learn how to move from parenting like we did when our kids were young to being in relationship with our children. And Jim, help our audience get to know you. What would you like for them to know about your amazing ministry to families?
3: Yeah. Well, that we surely are not perfect. You know, Kathy and I have been married 52 years. We say it's a high maintenance marriage. Our kids used to laugh out loud when I would speak someplace and they'd say, here's Jim, he's an expert on parenting. And my kids would literally laugh out loud, especially the one with a master's degree in clinical psych. So, you know, we feel like our family's like this. It's Disney, Lilo and Stitch. It may be small, it may be broken, but it's still good. Yeah, it's still good. That's how they describe their family on Lilo and Stitch. You know, we came from a broken, both Kathy and I came from broken families. We met at Azusa Pacific. We had both become Christians, first Christians in our families. And, you know, we love what we do. And I get the privilege to be the president of Homeward. Homeward has four values: strong marriages, confident parents, empowered kids, and healthy leaders. And so that's what we do. We do that. And yeah, we're talking today about, you know, working with adult kids. I've written two books on that: Doing Life with Your Adult Children, Keep Your Mouth Shut and Welcome That Out, and When Your Adult Child Strays, Trading Heartache for Hope. And I think they're two of my favorite books. I've written a lot, as many people do who are writers, but I love those two books because I think it's really hopeful and helpful for parents who wake up one day and say, what in the world happened? Didn't see this coming.
2: Yes. And thank you for your ministry, Jim. Sure. You and Kathy have had such a positive, powerful impact on marriages and families in this generation. And Jim, you know, this topic is deeply relevant for today. And for listeners, I'm going to really encourage you to listen to part one of our interview with Jim Burns. So good, so meaningful. You'll so relate to it. And this is such a good topic and relevant topic, Jim. The Pew Research Center found that 73% of parents text with their adult child at least a few times a week. And 54% talk to them by phone at least that often. And almost 60% of parents have helped their adult child in the past year. And yet the 2025 poll found that 38% of American adults are currently estranged from at least one close family member. Mm-hmm. Here, we love our children. We have spent years pouring into their lives. And here, our children get into adulthood and our relationship with them changes. And as research shows, we want to stay in relationship with them. And we do. But oftentimes, our children are making different choices than what we had hoped. Different lifestyle choices, different beliefs, different ways of doing things. And here we want to love in them. Okay, so we want to give them our opinion, but it doesn't always work like it did when they were young. And we didn't get to hold anything over them like we did when they were in junior high or high school.
3: Sure.
2: And now we have to love them as adults. Jim, what would you say to the parent who is heartbroken over the choices that their children are making and still want to love their children well?
3: Yeah. Well, I think you have to lean into some of the grief. In our first time we were having a conversation, we used words like grief. You know, I think a lot of parents are so filled with grief over whatever decisions their kids are making that they're almost incapable of having a healthy relationship with their children outside of, you know, if the kids went, you know, the parents' way, if they agreed. So I think we have to deal with that grief. You know, C.S. Lewis said, you know, change is usually heartbreaking. And I think that's one of the most fascinating statements of his, because we didn't see, when our kids were making some decisions that we didn't agree with, we were heartbroken and we didn't really know who to go to. And so I think the parents who do the best are the parents who have a group of people around them, or even a friend around them, listening to this show and having a conversation going, oh, we're not the only ones who are going through this. And then I find a lot of people get a lot of help when they get some wise counsel from, you know, someone who on a regular basis has some ideas on this, reading books, things like that. So I really think that we have to lean into the fact that, yeah, it's going to be different. I say to parents, you know, here's your new job description. You're fired as a day-to-day parent.
2: I love that.
3: To hear that.
2: No, we don't want to hear that. We want to say no.
3: Sure, we've invested two kids. We still are mom and dad, but we're fired as a day-to-day parent. Yes. You were talking about, you know, some of the Pew research and some of these other things. And yeah, kids text and call and, you know, we're very tied in for many. And then there are that group. It's that group that totally are in estrangement, where their relationship is so broken that, you know, they're estranged from each other. And that's a very, very horrible, sad place to be. The problem is when there's estrangement, especially with adult child, we're talking about estrangement, the number you gave was of some family member. And the number one person is actually a dad who's left the home, alcoholic, whatever. The number two is an adult child, fascinating enough. But the hard part is when we're in estrangement, we don't want to tell anybody because we're afraid it's going to make us look bad, or we feel such shame, when that's exactly what we should do, is kind of get the help around us, because there are things you can do when your child is, you know, is literally estranged. So, you know, I'm kind of going on two different levels of that. But yeah, we've got to lean into the fact that we're now not in charge, but we are still very possibly the safest person, you know, in the room. And we've got to act like the adult in the room, even when we want to, you know, cry and scream and shout. And I get it. But we've got to be the adult in the room. And that takes some discipline.
2: That really does. And you've said a few things. I want to pull out those threads. You're saying, you know, that our children, when they come into adulthood and have their own minds and opinions, also, especially this younger generation, speak about how our parenting style hurt them, or what we did, or how we did something. And that younger generation wants to talk about it. Mm-hmm. And we, as older parents, we want our children just to forgive us and let it go, like we right. did with our parents.
3: Yeah.
2: You know, I did the best I could. Don't you have grace for me? You know, oh my gosh, that's what you remember from your childhood. And the younger generation wants to process it and talk about it. And that's really hard to do for us, isn't it?
3: Well, sure it is. Especially when it's your child and your child's saying, I don't really like the way you guys did that, or I don't agree with your faith anymore, or, you know, or whatever. But, you know, Tina Gilbertson is a writer and an author. Her expertise is in estrangement. She doesn't come necessarily from a faith background, but an incredible woman. And she wrote a book called Reconnecting with Your Estranged Adult Child. And I had her on my podcast. And she has a quote that I just can't get out of my head. She said, it's not about who's right or wrong. It's about mending fences. Well, the way you mend fences is you let them talk and you be the safe person. Sure, you're crying on the inside. You're screaming on the inside. You're mad on the inside. But is it possible to, you know, listen to them? Listening is the language of love. So if we can listen to them, and you might even be able to say, you don't agree with them, but you could say, I can understand where you're coming from. I'm not sure I'm in total agreement, but I don't think we do the you're wrong and I'm right. I think what we do is we listen and say, I'm so sorry you feel that way. Now, again, we need to get the help outside, because again, our heart is broken and it's so cutting to us to hear that. But you're right, let them talk. But it's not the time to tell them how wrong they are, even if they're wrong. I honestly think that a lot of for parents of adult children, the parents are usually right. the kids are seeing it in, from a different way. And they're seeing it from things like, you know, they're on social media and TikTok and everything else, and they're getting all kinds of, you know, weird ideas. So as parents, we also not only have to listen, but we also have to be students of their culture to understand, why are they acting like this? Well, they also, let's take cohabitation. The latest secular work on cohabitation says that, well, in 1974, 75% of the American population said they would not live with someone before instead of marriage. Today, it's 75% said that they would. So the secular work shows us that, but the secular work also shows us that there's a greater chance of divorce, a greater chance of adultery in the relationship. This is not preaching. This is not the Christian side. It just makes sense. It's a less sexual satisfaction. So as parents, we have to be students of the culture that they were raised in a generation like that. I call it the cringe factor. They saw their first, well, their sex education is mostly done online. And it was when they were, boys were 11 and they saw pornography, or girls, today it's now girls are 11.9. You know, some of our adult children, it would have been a little bit older because it's skewing lower for girls rapidly. But what I'm saying is that doesn't change how we feel or believe, but I'm saying you can have a biblical viewpoint in your own life and still agree to disagree. Our job is to try to change their mind as much as our job is to show love, and but not change our view. We can have both.
2: That is so powerful, that our children will come to us, and this generation, this younger generation, are more vocal about what I don't like, I disagree, why do you think that? That's how you raised me. That's not how I'm going to do it or am doing it. And what you're saying, instead of defending ourselves, instead of saying, well, you ate sugar cereal and you're just fine. So, you know what? I'm not allowed to do that to the grandkids, and you're threatening to take them away if I get, you know, we want to defend ourselves. Well, of course I punished you that way. Or of course I took you to church 3 or 4 times a week, whatever it was. You're saying, no, be a student of your adult children. Understand the culture that they're living in, yeah, and what's influencing their beliefs. What is their lens through which they're looking? And we do that by listening. Jim, you know, we're going to take a break right now, and let's pick up on this after the break. I am Dr. Sharon May on Choose Life Radio, and I'm here with Jim Burns, talking about the shifting, changing relationship parents have with their adult children and how to stay connected and love well. We'll be right back.
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2: Welcome back, everyone. I'm Dr. Sharon May, and I'm here with Jim Burns. Jim, let's dive right back in. We're talking about parenting or being in relationship with adult children, and that this is a difficult stage that a lot of parents are in a quandary as to, how do I love well when I disagree with my children, my adult children's decisions, or our children disagree with our values and beliefs. Jim, let's start with this. What would you say to the adult child who may be listening and feels judged or misunderstood by their parents?
3: Yeah. Well, it's very possible that you are judged and misunderstood by your parents. Okay. But that doesn't mean that we break relationship over them. I think we protect and honor. What I mean by that is the Bible even is pretty clear. We're to honor our parents. My dad was an alcoholic. My mom was totally a codependent. They were good people, but you know, they didn't do it the same way. We're not imitating how they did marriage and how they did parenting in our own life. But my job was still to honor them. So I could be in relationship with them and I could be the son who honored them and in some ways took care of them, but still protect. So for example, my dad is an alcoholic. In his drinking, it's a great story. At 68, he quit drinking. So from 68 to 89, he didn't drink. So that meant during our kids', you know, early years, we never allowed my dad to drive my kids. I don't even know if he knew that. I didn't make a big deal of it, but we weren't going to let him drive. If he was driving and drinking, I was worried for the health of my children, right? So we protect, but we still honor. So I think it's possible to do that. So as a talking, you know, the question is in terms of an adult child, I think the adult child's job is to still honor their parents, even though they don't always agree with them. Now, there are some parents, adult children who have really emotionally immature parents, broken people, dysfunctional. I totally get that. So, you know, what do you do with a dysfunctional person? You learn how to deal with them and you set up some boundaries. Boundaries aren't just walls. Boundaries are a way of having a relationship without the whole idea of, you know, building up those walls. So, for example, in our family, I was telling somebody this yesterday. So we were talking about our family is a history of drinkers. Kathy and I choose not to, but our extended family, oh boy. So Christmas parties at our house. And I said, we do it for 3 hours and we don't serve alcohol. They have a great time. It's wonderful, but the family can go for about 3 hours. And so we hug at the end. This is great. But if we would do a 7-hour thing or if we do an all-nighter, that's not going to work for us. So that's a boundary. So that's we pay for that Christmas party. That's great. I love doing this. Yet when it's done, we can say this was just an incredible 3 hours. But we don't do more than 3 hours because then it could get out of control. So that's a boundary. Okay. So now you're putting up healthy boundaries. So I think we need to put up boundaries with if our families are really in a mess. But that doesn't mean that we have to break the relationship and be estranged. Today, a lot of adult children are hearing from their therapist or from TikTok and YouTube and Instagram, you know, just be estranged. And that's the answer to it. I don't think it is, because I think it's bringing up a lot of pain and hurt that they don't now have because they're not in touch with their family system, with their family, with their community. So, you know, I think we have to figure out how to do that with boundaries and healthy boundaries.
2: Right. And you're talking, when you say boundaries, it sounds like you're talking about just healthy life rhythms that we can then have healthy ways of relating.
3: Yeah.
2: Like you said, maybe I don't stay overnight at my mom and dad's house. I stay at a hotel because having that healthy life rhythm allows me to be fully present, to be my best self, to be, you know, enjoying them and laugh and talk. And then, okay, after 3 hours, I need to go because then I can't be my best self. I can't be loving and kind. And so,
3: no, it would help a lot of people to not stay overnight at mom and dad's, honestly. I realize, you know, Motel 6 is not $6 like it was when they first started. So it's expensive. But we did that with Kathy's family. We, you know, again, we didn't come from the world's worst stuff, but we got a hotel. The excuse was the kids are going to get to play in the pool a little bit and, you know, it'll give you guys some freedom. And we just joined right in. But if there was a time right after dinner, we would just say, this has been so great. Listen, we'll see you for breakfast, whatever it might be. But we had our own time and our own space. And so it was easier to do. You do what works for you in that kind of a case, but you don't think that it's going to get better. That's the definition of insanity, doing the same thing over and over again. If every time you go, you know, to mom and dad's and it's a blow up and uncle so-and-so comes over and he has too much to drink or whatever it might be, don't do that. just find another way to still be in relationship with these people.
2: Right. Jim, I want to ask you, what is one sentence every adult child still needs to hear from their parents?
3: Yeah. Well, you know, I said it in the first broadcast, I love you. I really think that despite however they're acting or whatever they're doing, I think they need to know that they're loved. That means you still have your own boundaries with your adult children, or you still don't have to agree with them, but they want to know that they're loved. So even if they're disappointing you, they know they're disappointing you. They're not, you know, dumb. They get it. And so I think it's that, you know, I love you. And I think we need to not only say I love you, but I think we need to show I love you. And I think you can do that. When they see you showing love and being the light to them, they want what you have then, but they don't want what you have if you're just telling them how, back to what we were talking about, how wrong they are and how right we are. So I think it's showing them love. And again, that's harder than it sounds because we don't necessarily agree with their actions.
2: Yes, that is so difficult, especially if you see your child, your son or daughter's family say, well, we're going to stay at a hotel, and you need to bite your tongue and say, well, I'm so glad you're doing the best for your family. Yeah. And, you know, go have fun. I know you're making the best choice for your family. Yeah. Even though you want to say, how dare you? What have I done? This is so offensive.
3: Right, right. And you can't make it about you. That's where what we do is we make it about us.
2: Yes.
3: You know, and with Kathy, she did really good with her family. We would say, she would not throw me under the bus, but say, you know what? Jim just doesn't sleep well in somebody else's place. So we're going to go spend a bunch of money on a hotel. And then there were times when we would even send the kids with them. I mean, we have three daughters. And you did the boys thing, we did the girls thing. And, you know, we would send one or two of them there. I mean, that was fine. That was happy. Our kids loved that and they loved having our kids. But, you know, it was still healthier for all of us. And it was healthier for, I was trying to protect my wife on that. And it would get to her late at night when there were those deeper conversations.
2: Right. So. And so it's that mutual respect.
3: Yeah.
2: We've got to respect our adult children, that they're going to make decisions what they feel is in the best interest of their family, even though we feel you're wasting money at a hotel, you know, my food is just good enough.
3: Yeah.
2: Saying, don't be offended. Don't make it about you.
3: No, don't make it about you.
2: Make it about how can you be the safe person to stay connected.
3: Yeah, no, that, and Sharon, that's a key for all of us. And it's again, it's a discipline to do that, but that's how we do it. For example, on practical ways, we get upset if our kids, like Heidi announced, she's our youngest, and she announced that she was going to do Christmas Eve, which we've always done Christmas Eve a certain way. And she was going to do it differently for her family. She's got a 5-year-old and a 2-year-old, and it's going to happen differently. And Kathy and I both kind of like quietly together went, you're kidding me. And then we realized Jesus wasn't even born on Christmas Day. We could do a Christmas Eve at another time. You know what I mean? I mean, when I say that, I don't want to mess up your viewers, but most people don't think, you know, it's a holiday, but he probably wasn't born on the 25th. So we rapidly changed and had a actually better time, because that's always a stressful time to do this Christmas Eve party that we do. We did it at a different time, actually after Christmas. The whole family got together. Everybody loved it. We said we had stockings. The kids had a blast. We ate fun food. And guess what? Kathy and I could have pushed, and we probably could have guilted her into changing it. It was a smart move on our part to, you know, bite our tongue. We still didn't love it. Our Christmas Eve was very different than the last 40 years. But, you know, that's what you do. Sometimes you just swallow and go, look at this tradition is going to go. What tradition can keep? What are our expectations? Does it, you know, the phrase we use a lot around the Burns household is, does it really matter? And some things matter. Abuse matters. Addictions matter. Adultery matters. There's things that, you know, sometimes you just got to jump into. But most things don't matter. So when it comes to even parenting with our adult children, most things don't matter as much as we make it into.
2: And if they matter to us, yeah, we have to then slow down saying, am I making this about me? Is this me being offended, getting my feelings hurt? Or do I need to release it so I can be a safe person for them, be that safe haven?
3: Yeah, and that's why we need that community. I just interrupted you. I didn't mean to, but we need that community who can say, you're doing it right. You know, this is the way to go. Keep going. Good job. Doesn't mean it's easy. And if we're not in community, we don't get that from anybody. And so then we're, you know, in our own stew stewing it.
2: Yes. Jim, what we're talking about today is so relevant. And as we close today, if you are listening and you are struggling with your adult child, you know, you may not be able to control your adult child's choices. You may not be able to make them believe what you believe or live how you had hoped or choose the path that you prayed that they would choose. But you can choose how to love. You can choose to listen, to be a student of your adult child, to be that safe person and to grow you. You can choose humility, to repair, to listen, and to keep that welcome mat out. So thank you so much, Jim, for sharing with us today.
3: Sharon, it was a very powerful conversation. You have so much wisdom. Thank you so much for what you do and for who you are. And I'm so excited about you being with Choose Life Radio. It's so good.
2: Thank you, Jim. Thank you so much. 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Until next time, I'm Dr. Sharon May. 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
1: Shalom Havarim, Yom Tov, Baruch Hashem. This is Moshe Gold welcoming you to another broadcast of Israel's Messenger. And Israel's Messenger, as many of you well know, is a teaching program brought to you by Jewish Awareness Ministries. Jewish Awareness Ministries is located in Buffalo, New York. And if you are studying the Jewish scriptures, if you are studying the interrelation between the Hebrew scriptures and the New Testament or New Covenant, please, if you've run into a problem, allow us the privilege of assisting you. 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Email us from there and give us your comment, give us your question. And when you do, please request from us a one-year free subscription to Israel's Messenger quarterly publication. We're sure that you will be blessed by that. If you don't have email, then you can snail mail us at JAM, P.O. Box 603, Buffalo, New York, 14225. Now let's get back to this time called Lag BaOmer, the 33rd day of the counting of the Omer, the 33rd day between first fruits, and Pentecost. First fruits, the day of the resurrection of Jesus. Pentecost, the day of the beginning of the new covenant. Let's get back to our study of these intermediate days, which will be a blessing, I know, to all. But yet, something happened in the second century because these days were celebrated in a blessed kind of way up until then, but something happened in the second century to change the Jewish understanding of these intermediate days from ones of celebration, from ones of anticipation that the Word of God is going to bring forth the kingdom of God, that Messiah is going to deliver the kingdom, to mourning. To a time of mourning when there are no weddings, there is no joy in most of Israel at that time. Of course, there's still people going to cafes and going to restaurants. It's a minor mourning period, but you will see observant Jewish people not cutting their hair, not shaving their beard, kind of the stuff that you would do if you were mourning the loss of a loved one. And so you have these days set aside, these 50 days, but on the 33rd day is a celebration. And this is the 33rd day of the counting of the Omer. We want to speak briefly about that day in continuing our study. In the second century, the Emperor Hadrian determined to rebuild the city of Jerusalem. Jerusalem laid in waste. Jewish people were not allowed into the city of Jerusalem. The 10th Roman Legion had its headquarters in the city of Jerusalem, and yet there wasn't much left of that city. From what we understand archaeologically, it was literally a ruin. In fact, there were only three towers in the eastern wall of the city, not the eastern wall of the Temple Mount, but the eastern wall of the city at the Joppa Gate. There were only three towers left standing, and it was in that area that the 10th Roman Legion had an outpost, and the rest of the legion were scattered throughout the general vicinity because Jerusalem was a waste. It was senseless to have a garrison force stationed in Jerusalem. So Hadrian did an eastern tour of his empire, the Emperor Hadrian, in the year 130, and determined that this ruined mess of a city that used to be the central focus of the Jewish people was now going to become a pagan city. It was going to become a Roman colonial city. He renamed it Aelia Capitolina. Aelia is actually the family name of Hadrian, and Capitolina stood for the Roman god Jupiter, who is the same as the Greek god Zeus. And so Hadrian was about to erect a temple of Jupiter on top of what once was the Temple Mount, where the Temple of God had stood. And at that time, the Jewish leaders had rebuilt, remade the Jewish religion. God had allowed them to do that. Here, the Romans thought that all of Judaism would cease, then that Jewish people would be relegated into a distant history in the past, and they would simply cease to exist as a people group. But yet, God had other plans. And so, who arose were the descendants of Rabbi Hillel. Rabbi Hillel, the house of Hillel, is mentioned in the New Testament. And in fact, one of the descendants of Hillel, his grandson, is mentioned during the time when the apostles were arguing their case before the Sanhedrin, and Hillel stood up. You'll remember that Rabbi Gamaliel, who was the grandson of Rabbi Hillel, stood up and gave a beautiful speech that moved the heart of the Sanhedrin. He was actually president of the Sanhedrin at that time. The family of Hillel maintained control over Judaism, and they rebuilt the Jewish religion. And as I said last time, there was quite a bit of borrowing back and forth between the Hebrew Christians and the non-Christian Jewish people, the non-believers in Jesus, and there were no problems. Well, there were very few problems, I must say, until that time. And here comes Hadrian in 130, and when he came to the ruins, he ceremonially plowed a line that would represent the new beginnings of the city. This was something that the Jewish leadership and the general population could not tolerate. Even though they were forbidden to step foot in Jerusalem, they still considered it as their holy city, the city of God. This was considered an abomination, like the one attempted by the Syrian king Antiochus Epiphanes that resulted in the successful rebellion under the Maccabees, as memorialized in the Hanukkah celebration. And so the Jewish leadership really thought that Hadrian was much like him, much like Antiochus Epiphanes, and in a lot of ways he was. The Maccabees, and these were part of the priesthood that lived during the time of Antiochus, the Syrian king, they were part of the priesthood. And their goal had been to purify the priesthood and preserve the temple rituals until a proper king would arise from the house of David, perhaps even the Messiah. However, in the year 130, now that the Holy Temple had been destroyed and the priesthood abolished, the hope of independence crushed, and the very future of the Jewish people threatened, the leadership of that day, under the family of Hillel, looked not for a king, not for a high priest, but for a deliverer, even a Messiah. One arose by the name of Bar Kosiba. He was of the kingly line of the house of David and succeeded in organizing and training his own men of renown, much like those assembled by his ancestor David. It is said that he had a core group of about 200,000 men, who it is said were excellent horsemen, and one of their tests, it is written, was that they would need to pull out a sapling, a young tree, by its roots while galloping past it on horseback in order to qualify. Not only did Bar Kosiba find followers among many who hated Rome, but also from among the Jewish leadership, in particular Rabbi Akiva ben Yosef, known more commonly as Rabbi Akiva. This man was one of the most influential of the descendants of Rabbi Hillel, and his legal decisions form the basis for much of modern Judaism. Rabbi Akiva supported the revolt and persuaded his colleagues to follow suit. It was thought by some Jewish historians that part of the argument to go to war against Rome was predicated on the vision that Jewish communities all over the empire would join the revolt, which it was hoped would encourage even non-Jewish

The temple would be rebuilt, and Israel would lead the world into an era of justice, spiritual revival, and the messianic and theocratic promises of God would all be fulfilled. Well, at that time, there were two Roman legions in the country when the uprising began. One headquartered in Jerusalem, but as I said, dispersed in the vicinity, and one near Megiddo. It's believed in Jewish traditional history that both were decimated by Bar Kokhba's men. As the story goes, reinforcements were dispatched from Jordan, Syria, and Egypt, but these two were defeated. The legion sent from Egypt, in fact, it is said it disappeared from the military units published in Rome, and some scholars speculate that it was cut up so badly, probably around Lachish, that it ceased to exist as an effective fighting force. Now, if this is true, it's no coincidence in the area around Lachish, there have been discovered an underground city from this period carved out of the limestone in which a sizable force could hide and survive for a long while yet being undetected. And the Jewish forces, as it is written, apparently did employ guerrilla tactics, foraying from their underground lairs, ambushing convoys, and striking at night. This is the type of situation that Zechariah sees in his vision recorded in chapter 12 of his book, where Jerusalem's overrun and destroyed, and at that time God sends his spirit to empower those who are hiding in the hills and plains around Jerusalem to fight and to defeat the enemy. The victories of Bar Kokhba's army seem to mirror the reality of the vision of Zechariah concerning the battle for Jerusalem that would take place at the end of this world. And that seemed to fulfill the apocalyptic drive and desire to see the promised kingdom come into being. After these initial victories over the Romans, Rabbi Akiva, according to the Talmud, gave Bar Kokhba a new name, Bar Kokhba, meaning son of the star. In fulfillment of the prophecy of Balaam, found in Numbers 24:17, where he says, "A star shall go forth from Jacob." Now, this is a clear reference to the Messiah, and in so doing, Rabbi Akiva proclaimed that Bar Kokhba was the long-awaited Messiah. How could the great Rabbi Akiva believe this? Bar Kokhba did not have the credentials needed to be validated of Messiah. He was not born as a miracle by the Spirit of God, as stated in Isaiah 7:14, where we know that a virgin shall conceive and bring forth a son, and he shall be called Emmanuel, God with us. Nor was he born in Bethlehem of Judea, according to Micah 5:2, or during the period of time foretold by Daniel in chapter 9, which had to be the standing of the second temple during the standing of the second temple, which had already been destroyed by this time in history. He was not the lawgiver that Moses foretold that would bring in the new covenant as stated in Deuteronomy 18:15 through 18. And he certainly was not the presence of God on earth stated by Isaiah in chapter 9, verse 6, where Isaiah talks of the character of the one who would be the Messiah. And one of his characteristics is that he is the mighty God. Well, I can hear by our music that I really have to close this broadcast, and yet we're really just getting started. What an error Rabbi Akiva made. And we'll have to discuss this next time as it impacts even us today in our thinking as believers in Jesus. But until then, this is Moshe Gold bidding you.

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2: Good afternoon, my friends. Good week this afternoon for a few moments. I do invite you to First Baptist Church of El Jobin in the heart of the El Jobin community. If you're coming from Port Charlotte,

0: take the last right on Elgin Road, off of the Elgin Road, into Elgin Community. The last right before the Micah River Bridge. Take the last right. Go two blocks in, you'll see the, take a right, and you'll see the First Baptist Church of Elgin in the heart of the Elgin Community. If you come from Englewood, cross that Micah River Bridge on the Elgin Road and take the first left two blocks in. Take a right, and you'll see the First Baptist Church of Elgin, Florida. And we are teaching and preaching the Bible without an apology. Verse by verse, I encourage you to come and join with us, friends. We are committed to help people know Jesus Christ as their Lord and Savior and to make disciples. You know, we are called to make disciples. A lot of people are believers. There's a lot of believers, but not many disciples. Jesus said, make disciples. That's what the Great Commission says in Matthew 28. Very clear here. Jesus said, go into all the world. All the world. Yes, we're part of that world. The world that he created. Because he said, we have all authority. He said, he gave us all authority. Given to me in heaven and earth. So we live in authority of Jesus Christ. We are ambassadors of Christ. It says, go ye therefore. Now, if you're a Christian, you're an ambassador of Christ. You got to be a Christian first. You got to be born again. But to Christians, he says, go ye therefore and teach. That's us. If you're a Christian, a follower of Christ, he said, go ye therefore and teach without discrimination all nations, all peoples, without discrimination, baptizing them in the name of the Father and the Son and of the Holy Ghost, the Holy Spirit. So when I baptize people, I baptize them in the name of the Father and the Son and the Holy Spirit. Why? Because Jesus said to do it. He said, go and teach and all nations, don't discriminate. When I got saved, I knew immediately that all people are human and they're equal. God loves the world. He loves all the people of the world. And we're to go to all nations without discrimination and teach them. I remember the first person, white Muslim I ever met in my life was I was going door to door, growing a church and with the help of the Lord in San Pablo, California. And I walked to one of the doors. I just went door to door, just like I read the next verse, teach the next verse. I was going door to door. I've been door to door in every home in Elgin a number of times. I need to do it again. That get up in years. But I tell my deacon and I, we go door to door. Here I was in San Pablo, California, going door to door. It was a rough community. At that time, it had the highest crime rate per capita of any city in the nation. It was rough. And yet, God grew a church there. It was great. It was a lot of fun. Great stories come out of that church. It was our first church out of seminary. And I walked that, knocked that door, and the guy opened the door. And I'm a big guy. I'm 6 foot three, 6'4" in that area. And I looked up at him, and he looked down at me and said, I'm a black Muslim. And I said to him, it's okay, God still loves you. God loves you just like he loves me. And I told him the gospel of Jesus Christ, invited him to a Bible study. That's the first Muslim that I know that I met. And I just began to tell him the gospel of Jesus Christ without discrimination. That's what the Bible says to do. Are you doing that? Are you a disciple of Jesus Christ? There are many believers, but few disciples. Go ye therefore and make all nations, baptize them in the name of the Father and the Son and the Holy Spirit. And baptism does not save you. That's amazing how people play upon words in Scripture and twist the script, twist words. My friend, salvation is in Jesus Christ and Jesus Christ alone. The thief on the cross got saved on the cross. He repented to Jesus. And your disciples are going to all the world, and we are told, we are to command people to repent to Jesus. And the Bible actually says that. And I'll share it with you in a minute. And it says here in verse 20 of Matthew 28, and teaching them there to observe all things whatsoever I have commanded you. And lo, I'm with you always, even to the end of the world. Amen. Amen. It's so big. So he says here, go into all the world and teach without discrimination all peoples, all nations, and we are to baptize them. Baptism is very important, but it does not save you. Baptism is a picture of salvation in Jesus Christ. Bear with Christ in baptism, risen to walk in newness of life. Baptism is an act of love. Jesus said, if you love me, you will keep my commandments. So if you love Jesus, if you say you've been born again, so now you love Jesus, the love of Christ has come to your heart by the power of the Holy Spirit. It says in the Bible, the Holy Spirit sheds his love, the love of God, abroad in your heart. See, God even gives you the love into your heart to love him properly. Love God with all your heart, soul, mind, and strength, and love your neighbor as yourself. When you love God, baptism. Baptism is a public confession of faith. Jesus said, if you're ashamed to confess me before man, I shall be ashamed to confess you before my Father in heaven. In fact, one of the great passages of Scripture about your name being confessed before the Father in heaven is actually found in Revelation. You know, the Bible says, you read the book of Revelation, you are blessed. It says that at the very beginning of Revelation. In Revelation 3, it says, verse 5, one of my favorite verses in Scripture because of what it says here. The confession of faith. Here it is in Revelation chapter 3, verse 5. He that overcometh, the same shall be clothed in white raiment. White raiment. He gives it to you. What can you be wearing? I don't know what you'll be what kind of white raiment it is, but we are wearing white raiment, it says here. And I will not blot out his name. You see, your name is in the book of life. But is it sealed in the book of life? Sealed by the Holy Spirit, as taught in Ephesians chapter 1. Your name sealed by the Holy Spirit in the book of life. Here it is. I will not blot out his name of the book of life, but I will confess his name before my Father. Listen, that isn't amazing? Is your name in the book of life? Has it been sealed by the Holy Spirit in the book of life? And see, your name is in the book. I believe everybody's name there. God wants all people saved. I believe everybody's name is in the book of life. Except, the question is, can it be blotted out? He said, I will not blot out his name, which means you can be blotted out of the book of life. Jesus the life giver, Jesus the way, Jesus the truth, Jesus the life, Jesus is all authority. Your name can be sealed. And if your name is sealed by the Holy Spirit, as it's recorded in Ephesians 1, verse 13, 14, your name sealed in the book of life, you cannot be blotted out. You can't unseal the seal of God. Are you sealed? Are you born again? He keeps you safe, friends. He gives you eternal life. When you have eternal life, you can't lose eternal life. Do you have eternal life? Eternal life is right now. It's not out there somewhere. When you get saved, born again, you have eternal life in you. And you can't lose eternal life. You're sealed for the day of redemption, as recorded in Ephesians 1, 13 to 14. Read it. God's word is true, forever be true. He says, and I will not blot out his name out of the book of life. Listen, this is the next part, so wonderful. But I will confess, Jesus will confess your name, his name, your name, before my Father. My Father. You know, the Bible said, calls no man Father in heaven. I mean, call no man on earth, call Father on earth. There's only one Father, our Father, which is in heaven, the Heavenly Father. No priest is your Father. It is blasphemy to call a priest Father. that goes totally against God's word. God's word, simple God's word, do not call any man father. Oh, friends, God gives us daddies on planet Earth. We can call him father you want to, Papa God, but he is not your authoritative father. No man can forgive your sins. Only God can forgive your sins. Do you know God, the living God? Do you know the God that's revealed in the person of the Lord Jesus Christ by the power of the Holy Spirit? Jesus said, when you pray, pray our Father. You don't pray to a priest to call him Father. Friends, when I go to a Catholic church for a funeral, that's the only time we go to a Catholic church is for a funeral. That's very seldom. But if I ever do, I always make sure I know the priest's first name, because I will not call him Father. I have a heavenly Father. And we have one mediator. His name is the Lord Jesus Christ. Mary cannot do anything for you. And that's the Mary of Roman Catholicism is a myth. She's not biblical. If the last time Mary is mentioned in scriptures is in Acts 1, verses 14 and 15. You see, many people follow tradition rather than scripture. Are you a disciple of Jesus Christ? Whose disciple are you? Are you a disciple of your denomination? Are you a disciple of the Lord Jesus Christ? Do you read your Bible? Listen, it says here, you ought to mark this down, Revelation 3, 5. He says, I will confess his name before my Father and before his angels. Wow. What a moment. The Bible says, if I confess my lips, Jesus is Lord, and believe in my heart that God has raised him from the dead, I shall be saved. And here's the confession. Jesus said, if any man is ashamed to confess me before man, I'll be ashamed to confess him for my Father in heaven. Friends, you confess Christ publicly. That's what baptism is all about. It's a public confession of faith. It's beginning to walk with Jesus, to be a disciple of Jesus. And that's what we're called to do, make disciples. Are you a disciple of Jesus Christ? Now, all believers are disciples. Disciples are devoted believers in the Lord Jesus Christ. Many believers are lukewarm, as in the church of Laodicea. When Jesus said to his church in Revelation 3, verse 20, behold, I stand at the door and knock. If any man hear my voice and open the door, I will come into him and sup with him and he with me. That's not a salvation verse, friends. That's a verse to you, the child of God, the church. Open the door. Don't be lukewarm. Be a follower of Jesus Christ. My friend, today is a day to serve the Lord. Today, live with the fear of God, not the fear of man. I encourage you today, my friend, to trust Jesus Christ, your Lord and Savior, before it is eternally too late.
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2: 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Right now, let's turn our attention to the Word of God. We're looking at Paul's letter to the churches of Galatian. But first, let's ask the Lord's blessing. Lord, you be our teacher today as we open the Word of God. It's quick, it's living, it's powerful, it can change lives, hearts, and show sinners their need of the Lord Jesus. Lord, we would pray that our hearts and lives would be changed by the Spirit of God today through the power of the Word of God. Lord, you've promised that your Word would not return unto you void. So use it in our lives, we ask. And we ask it in Christ's name. Amen. This little letter to the Galatians is, all of Scripture is important, but no letter was used more by the reformers of the Protestant Reformation than the letter of Galatians. Galatians is called a little Romans. Romans has 16 chapters, and Paul explains how God saves a sinner. Galatians was so important in the Reformation 500 years ago by the reformers that Martin Luther referred to it as his wife Catherine, Martin Luther. Martin Luther, the Roman Catholic priest, Roman Catholic monk, became a preacher of the gospel of Christ. They later named a denomination after Luther. Today, the Lutherans are divided into Bible-believing Lutherans and not so much Bible-believing Lutherans. 550 years ago, the protesters were protesting the church's mixture of works and grace. What were they protesting? That's why they called them Protestants. What were they protesting? Well, they were protesting the fact that the church was teaching that you can help God save your soul, and that your salvation is in some way up to you, up to what you do, up to your effort to make God happy with you and accept you. That salvation was not by grace alone, but God helped you help yourself to make you accepted in his sight. Martin Luther would go into his monastery bedroom. He had a little leather strap. He'd beat himself because he felt bad about his sin. He would hit himself. He would starve himself. He scrubbed the floors of the monastery from 6 a.m. to 6 p.m. And none of the quote-unquote fathers in the monastery liked to listen to Martin Luther give his confession at the confessional, because my land, the man would confess sins for 2, 3, 4, 5 hours, and they wanted to go to lunch. You know what I'm saying? I'm not making that up. It's true. Yeah,
3: Martin took his sin serious, and he was wondering, how can I be good enough to get to heaven? He didn't think he could. He didn't think he could. In fact, Martin Luther thought of God as a mean God who was ready to hit him over the head with a sledgehammer. That's the way Martin thought of God. God's going to swat me. He's going to hit me over the head with a sledgehammer. Martin Luther was scared out of his mind. Martin wasn't alone. Many of you knew Rosie Jacobson. Rosie was put in an orphanage in Chicago run by Roman Catholics. And every night she went to bed scared because she didn't think if she died, she could go to heaven because she knew she was a sinner. This is why Galatians is so important. Martin Luther took a trip down to Rome. He was up there in Germany, and he traveled down to the Italian boot and went down to Rome as an official representative of his monastery. And when he got to Rome, he was sorely disappointed because it was all a racket. Religion had become a business, and Rome was doing pretty good financially. St. Peter's Basilica was bought and paid for by people who thought that giving their money would get rid of their sins. St. Peter's Basilica. I mean, 500 years later, it's still a pretty awesome building as buildings go. But it was built with German money and other nations' money from people who wanted to go to heaven and thought they had to work their way to get there. When Martin Luther realized that salvation was a gift, and by the grace of God, he fell in love with the book. He called it his wife. And she didn't mind. She loved it too. Martin Luther married a former nun. It's a magnificent story. If you don't think the Lord has a sense of humor, then you're not thinking, because he really does. Well, we've already prayed, so let's look in our text. This letter is so important because it reaffirms and reestablishes the fact that nobody deserves to go to heaven. 40 years ago in Fort Lauderdale, Florida, there was a wonderful preacher over there who was a sinner saved by grace. His name was D. James Kennedy. D. James Kennedy, and D. James started a organization that shared the gospel around the country. And they called it Evangelism Explosion. And that method of sharing the good news of Jesus often began with a conversation between you and a friend or a neighbor where you would ask them a question. And the question was, if you were to die today and you were to stand before God in heaven, and he were to ask you, why should I let you into heaven? What would you say? That's how D. James Kennedy's taught his church people and others how to talk to people about Jesus. Because it goes directly to the core of the issue. And it opens the door to a communication with a friend, a neighbor, a co-worker, or family member, whoever, on the issue of how does God save a sinner. Most people think that people go to heaven because they are good enough to get there. They do 50% and God does 50. Or they try to be a good person. They try to be a good husband, good wife, good mother, good father, good employee, good citizen, a good man. Remember the old country song about old man Wrigley? If anybody deserved to go to heaven, it surely was old man Wrigley. Well, Brooks and Dunn sang it about 15 years ago. It's a beautiful song, but terrible theology. It's not true. Nobody deserves to go to heaven. If you answer the question, if you were to stand before the Lord and he were to ask you, why should I let you into heaven? If you were to answer that question with the first person pronoun I did this, I did that, I've done this, I've done that, you're in deep trouble. If you begin to answer the question with the first person pronoun I, well, that you've got some serious problems, but most of us do. Most people begin to answer the question with, I was baptized, I walked an aisle, I raised a hand, I've lived a good life, I've tried to keep the Ten Commandments, I will never get you to heaven. But the only way biblically to respond to that question is to begin with the third person pronoun, and that is he, referring to Jesus. If you begin with you, I, you're never going to make it to heaven. God doesn't help those who help themselves. God will not share the glory with saving our souls. He won't share the glory. God's not going to say, Brett, you've done a pretty good job. He's not going to say that. Grandma said it, but she was out of her mind, biased, and madly in love with her grandchildren. But God has no grandchildren. God has no grandchildren. You have to begin with Jesus. Alistair Begg tells the story. He tells the story of the man that got to heaven, and Peter asked him, he said, how did you get here? Did you read the Bible? No. Did you go to church when you were a child? No. Were you baptized? No. Have you lived a pretty good, decent, upright, moral life? No. Well, how did you get here? Alistair Begg tells the story. And the man says, well, the man on the middle cross. The man on the middle cross said I could come. Who was that guy? He was the man on the cross beside Jesus. Remember him? The man on the cross beside Jesus. He told the thief, you can come to heaven. He told the thief, you can come to heaven. Well, we've got to look at this little letter of Galatians. Look at it if you would. Paul had just finished his first missionary journey. If you're going to get a timeline here, you've got to remember that Paul and Barnabas in Acts 13 went out on a first missionary journey from Antioch in Syria. Damascus is here. Jerusalem is here. The Mediterranean is here. Antioch is north of Damascus. It's still there today. And in Acts 13, the church sent Barnabas and Paul out. And remember, they took somebody with them. It was Barnabas's cousin. His name was, do you remember? John Mark. Well, they made it down to Cyprus. Then they went over to modern-day Turkey, Asia Minor, and they went to several little towns over there. They went to Lystra, Iconium, Derbe, and Paul was stoned, I believe, at Lystra. And they started several churches there in Asia Minor. And then Paul came back and went to all of those little towns again. And then he came all the way back down to Antioch, where he gave a report to the church of their missionary activity. Acts 13. I think Bill Petit last week looked at that and pointed out that Paul shared with the church at Antioch all the things that God had done through them. Remember? So Paul's there in Antioch, and he's going to be there for several months. And word comes to the church at Antioch that people had followed Paul's travels across Asia Minor, and they were teaching something that Paul never taught, and that was that you can help God save your soul. They were teaching works with trust or faith in Christ. They were teaching works. If you do this, God will accept you. They were teaching works. Paul was really upset. Paul was upset because there's no more important subject on the planet than the subject of salvation. Nothing more important. Now, last night, the Bills were trying to score a touchdown. It was overtime. And the quarterback threw a long pass, and the Bills receiver caught it. But as he went to the ground, he turned on his back, and the guy that was guarding him for the Denver Broncos took the ball out of his hands and popped up with the ball in his hands. The Bills could have won it if he had held on to the ball, but Denver intercepted the ball and stole it right out of the Bills' hands. It was a play that is going to plague all Buffalo Bills supporters for ages. It brought back memories of Jim Kelly and the missed field goal. They finally made the field goal, but they couldn't hold on to the ball on the 10-yard line, and the Broncos beat them. Listen, that's what's important in the world. But that's not what's most important. And that's, how does God save a sinner? Sports are fun. They're exciting, but it's not the most important thing, is it? Paul writes this letter to the churches. Look at what he says in chapter 1. He says, I'm an apostle. I'm not appointed by men. I was appointed by God. One thing that these people were saying about Paul was, he's not a real apostle. He's not an apostle like James and John and Thomas and the other apostles in Jerusalem. Paul knows a lot, but he doesn't know everything. So Paul has to defend himself. He says, well, I'll tell you who made me an apostle. It was Jesus and the Father. Note it, if you would, verse 1. Not from men nor through man, but through Jesus Christ and God the Father who raised him from the dead. Paul's writing to the churches of Galatia there, because there's several up there. Paul had started on his first missionary journey. Paul mentions that the gospel is about the grace of God. Look at verse 3. Grace to you and peace from God the Father and our Lord Jesus Christ. Grace is the Gentile greeting, and shalom is the Jewish greeting. But you'll never have peace without grace in front of it. Grace always precedes peace. There's no peace apart from the grace of God. Like Rosie Jacobson, who was scared to death because she didn't know if she had done enough to get to heaven. And the fact is, nobody can do anything to get to heaven. Nobody can do anything to get to heaven. because Jesus has done it all. Jesus has done it all. In fact, somebody wrote a song about it, didn't they? Jesus paid it all. Have you ever gone out to lunch with somebody and they said, "Let me get the tip. Let me get the tip." I always want to say, "No, you get the bill." you get the... I'm just teasing. I don't think that. I'm happy to spend Bonnie's money on you. I'm happy to spend Bonnie's money on you. But wait a minute. Jesus won't even let us get the tip, man. He's paid it all. But we don't like that. Why is it we don't like that? Well, you know why. Because we like to pay our own way. We like to pay our own way. We feel good about it. We feel good about it. It makes us feel important when it's up to us. But getting to heaven's not up to us. And that's why Paul is so mad. Note it if you would. Verse 3 and 4. Who gave himself for our sins. Do you need to add to Jesus to get to heaven? Absolutely not. But most people do. Most churches teach grace and works. They mix grace and works, but it doesn't mix. You ruin grace. When you mix grace and works, you've ruined it. You've ruined it. You can't mix it biblically. Note it if you would, verse 4. Speaking of Jesus, he gave himself for our sins. Now, what can you and I add to that? That he might deliver us from this present evil age, according to the will of God our Father, God and Father, to whom be glory forever and ever. Now, salvation, Jonah said it in Jonah chapter 2, verse 4, salvation is of the Lord. If you can remember that, you'll have a key component of sound doctrine. Salvation is of the Lord. It's not up to us. It's up to him. Well, Paul says in verse 6, he says, I can't believe it, man. Note it if you would. I marvel that you are turning away so soon from him who called you in the grace of Christ. Paul can't believe it. He's flabbergasted. Paul is flabbergasted. And the word turning away here is interesting for you military men. It means to desert your post. It means to desert your post. What do they call that? It's serious business. Absent without leave. You're turning away so soon from him who called you in the grace of Christ? To a different gospel. I was thinking about this last night, and I was thinking about Germany when it was divided. Remember when the wall came down? I think it was 91. Ronald Reagan said, "Mr. Gorbachev, tear down this wall." Remember that? Well, can you imagine the East Germans after the wall came down saying, "We'd like to go back to communism"? Can you imagine that? Can you imagine those people who had been under sore oppression, East Germany? Remember Checkpoint Charlie? They'd shoot you if you tried to get across the wall. Remember that? Can you imagine those people that had been delivered from the tyranny of oppression from East Germany, and now, after being delivered from such oppression and slavery, wanting to go back under it? That's what these Galatians were doing. They had been saved by God's grace, but now they want to go back under the law. They want to go back under works. They want to go back under the Mosaic law, the Mosaic commandments. Nobody has ever been saved by the Mosaic commandments. The Ten Commandments can't save you. The stop sign just points out that all of us are lawbreakers. You roll it, you run it, you didn't see it. If you break one commandment, James tells us, you've broken them all. We're sinners. The law can't save you. All the law can do is show us our sin. The law has a purpose, but it's not to save. Jesus came to save us, and he saves us based on his finished work on the cross. Remember, when Jesus died, he said, paid in full, tetelestai in the Greek, paid in full. It is finished. What did Jesus say to the thief that believed in him? Today you'll be with me in paradise. The thief got to heaven and he hadn't done anything to get there other than putting his faith in Jesus. Salvation is the grace of God. Paul can't believe it. These noted, if you would, verse 6. You are turning away so soon. Note it if you would, and underline it if you'd like. Note it if you would, turning away from him. From him. Not from a church, not from religious teaching, not from your family background, but from him. Him who died for you. Well, there is no other gospel, which is not another, but there are some who are troubling you and want to pervert the gospel of Christ. But even if we or an angel from heaven preach any other gospel to you than what we've preached to you, Paul says, note it if you would, verse 8, let him go straight to hell. Let him go straight to hell. What would cause Paul to tell somebody to go straight to hell? Well, a perversion of the gospel. See, the word accursed, it's the word anathema, which means literally devoted to destruction. Anathema. Accursed means devoted to destruction. Nothing more important than the gospel of Christ. You know, there are things worth dying for. And 11 of the 12 apostles died for the gospel. Thanks for tuning in to Because of Calvary, brought to you by Calvary Bible Church in Venice, Florida, at the gateway to Venice, 1936 East Venice Avenue, between Jacaranda Boulevard and Pinebrook Road. 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

0: This is Max Licato. In his fine book, The Dance of Hope, Bill Fry remembers the day he tried to pull a stump out of the Georgia dirt. One of his chores as a 12-year-old was to search for stumps of pine trees that had been cut down and chop them into kindling. But there was one root system he just couldn't pull out of the ground. He was still struggling when his father came over to watch. "I think I see your problem," the dad said. "What's that?" the son asked. "You're not using all your strength." Bill exploded and told him how hard he had been working. "No," the dad said, "you're not using all your strength." When Bill cooled down, he asked what his father meant. And the dad said, "You haven't asked me to help you." You don't have to do it alone, friend. Present the challenge to your father and ask for help. Will he solve the issue? Yes, he will. This is Max Licato.
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2011 movie, The Help, a maid encourages her employer's young daughter with this daily mantra. You is kind, you is smart, you is important. Ideally, those labels would stay with that child as she grew, never being forgotten. Unfortunately, many of us have carried labels for years that were not as positive. Whether self-imposed or spoken by others, derogatory epithets have often had a devastating effect on us. So stay with us today as we learn to lose the labels and see ourselves as God sees us. We'll be right back.

Welcome back to Psalm 95, the radio outreach ministry of the National Christian Choir from the greater metropolitan area surrounding our nation's capital. I'm Kathy Bowman, your host for this weekly time of worship, featuring scripture, commentary, and the inspiring music of the choir, all designed to encourage you in your faith walk. And I'm so glad you found time today to join me here as we look at some of the labels we've placed on ourselves or allowed others to place on us that just might not be accurate according to our position as sons or daughters of the Most High God. Years ago, I heard the testimony of a woman in her 40s who was still wearing a label of undesirable or unwanted because as she was growing up, her father didn't know how to express fatherly love and made her feel rejected or not good enough. It wasn't until she began to slowly comprehend the love of our Father God and accept His love for her that she could even start to peel that label away. Reading scriptures such as Romans 8 helped considerably. Who shall separate us from the love of Christ? Shall trouble or hardship or persecution or famine or nakedness or danger or sword? No, in all these things, we are more than conquerors through Him who loved us. For I am convinced that neither death nor life, neither angels nor demons, neither the present nor the future, nor any powers, neither height nor depth, nor anything else in all creation will be able to separate us from the love of God that is in Christ Jesus our Lord. Realizing these words were for her helped scrape away the many layers of feeling unworthy, devalued, less than, unlovable. All the labels that she had secretly worn that kept her from healthy, loving relationships with others and caused her for a long time to question whether God really loved her.

In case you just tuned in, you're listening to Psalm 95, the global broadcast ministry of the National Christian Choir from the greater Washington, D.C., Baltimore area. I'm your host, Kathy Bowman, and today our program is entitled Lose the Labels. Many of us have worn invisible labels for years because of words spoken by other people. I run across singers all the time with wonderful voices who had to deal at one time or another with someone telling them that they couldn't sing at all. One person's mother told them that they sounded like a cow in distress out on the back 40. Now, that mother may have been joking, but her daughter bore that label for years until I finally convinced her it wasn't true. And this sounds horrible by today's politically correct standards, but I had a teacher in the fourth grade who told me out loud in front of the whole class, "Kathy, when it comes to math, you are just plain dumb." I think she thought that would motivate me, and I guess in a way it worked, because I was determined that no one was going to call me dumb in math ever again. So I studied hard and finished every math course offered by the high school 2 years before graduating, and with A's in all of them. Now, that doesn't excuse this horrible behavior by that teacher. But imagine if those words had fallen on the ears of someone with less grit and determination, someone who believed that if the teacher said it, it must be true. Someone like that may have used that pronouncement as an excuse to do poorly for the rest of their life, and perhaps in things other than just math class. Their label would have been dumb or incapable. Words spoken in haste or in anger to another person can have the effect of placing a label on that person. It's sort of like a self-fulfilling prophecy. The person on the receiving end of the cutting remark begins to live up to the label that was placed on them. This is when we need to dig into God's Word and realize that we have been fearfully and wonderfully made, created in God's image, and that we can do all things through Christ who strengthens us. We do not have to accept what other people say about us. We just have to make sure we're believing what God has to say about us and living our lives accordingly. Proverbs 23:7 says, "As a man thinks in his heart, so is he." That's why we've got to get our thinking right and get those wrong labels that others may have placed on us torn off and destroyed.

Sometimes we've created our own label. Perhaps we're afraid to try something new. We fear we wouldn't be good at it, so we don't even try. We've put a label on ourselves before we've given ourselves a chance. We take a pen out and write incapable on the label and slap it on ourselves like a name badge. Do we know anyone like that? Or perhaps someone asks us to do something or head up a committee, and we think, well, I've never done anything like that before. I don't have any experience at that. So again, we take out a label and write inexperienced on it, and we use that label as an excuse not to try something new. I've seen people never apply for certain jobs because they think they're uneducated or undereducated. And those are the labels they wear. Maybe they haven't been to college and they let that stand in the way. They make it a disqualifier, when in fact it may not be in the eyes of an employer. My mother didn't have any college experience except 1 year of Bible school. After my father died, she took a job as a switchboard operator in a government agency because she had worked for the telephone company years earlier. One day, a director of another division stopped by and asked her if she'd like to apply for another kind of position he had open in his department. She could have hesitated and looked at her labels of undereducated and inexperienced and let that opportunity pass her by. Instead, she took him up on the offer and got a much better position. The man who hired her told her that he saw her work ethic, her faithful attendance, her punctuality, and her ready smile, and he was willing to train her in the specifics of the new job because of those traits, which are not so easily taught to someone who doesn't have them. It is oh so important to see ourselves the way Christ sees us and not the way our self-imposed labels depict us. 2 Corinthians 5:17 says, "Therefore, if anyone is in Christ, he is a new creation. The old has passed away. Behold, the new has come." And Romans 12:2 tells us, "Do not conform to the pattern of this world, but be transformed by the renewing of your mind. Then you will be able to test and approve what God's will is, his good, pleasing, and perfect will." As we lose the labels that others have placed on us or that we have imposed on ourselves, we open ourselves up to allow God to use us as he sees fit. Remember, God's holding on to us through everything we face. And though we may feel weak, he is strong. We can feel like we've failed, but God is faithful. Keeping our eyes on him and remembering that he will always be there for us gives us courage to rip those false labels off and follow him.

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The Old Passion Tent Meeting had been great. Folks had been saved, Christians revived, but it seemed the last couple of nights, nothing had really happened. The preacher made the announcement, since the offerings had not been what they should have been, maybe it was time to close.

want you to know that heaven came down that night and that little girl came forward with those 5 pennies. Folks were saved. Well, they decided as long as people are getting saved, there was no way that they could close the services.

0: I'm Bryce Johnson with this Unpacking It Sports and Faith Minute. In recent years, some NFL quarterbacks have begun incorporating brain training into their weekly routines to help them make better decisions and recover from past mistakes. There are benefits of brain training for an NFL quarterback, but there are also similar strategies we can use as followers of Jesus who desire to love God with all of our mind. How we think and what we think about tremendously impacts our view of life. We need to ask ourselves how often we meditate on Scripture and if we're careful about the thoughts dominating our minds. The Bible says, "Do not be conformed to this world, but be transformed by the renewal of your mind, that by testing you may discern what is the will of God, what is good and acceptable and perfect." Today, let's not allow our minds to race toward negativity or focus on the wrong things. Instead, let's train our brain to be a valuable asset. I'm Bryce Johnson, and you can unpack that. For more, go to unpackingit.com.
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0: I'm Ruth Kramer with Mission Network News. Last weekend, an evangelical service in Burundi drew thousands of people. But when the service ended, a stampede at the exit caused multiple injuries and 8 people were killed. Ajita Bandichiaga with Transworld Radio says TWR's broadcasting gospel hope in Burundi, especially needed at this time. While Burundi is 80% Christian, sometimes the label just means not Muslim. People need a real understanding of comfort in Jesus. Pray Burundians embrace biblical hope. And Fulani militias are far and away the biggest Christian killers in Nigeria, says a recent 6-year study. Greg Kelly with Unknown Nation says the Fulani militias want to eradicate Christianity. The Fulani are some of the hardest people to reach with the gospel, but a few become champions for Jesus. Unknown Nations equips leaders with solar-powered audio Bibles to spread the gospel to the 530 people groups in Nigeria. Join us in praying for an end to the violence. Mission Network News, a service of One-Way Ministries. 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